0: July 18, 2026. On July 18, 1863, at dusk, the black soldiers of the Massachusetts 54th Volunteer Infantry of the United States Army charged the walls of Fort Wagner, a fortification on Morris Island off Charleston Harbor in South Carolina. Because Fort Wagner covered the southern entrance to the harbor, it was key to enabling the U.S. government to take the city. The 600 soldiers of the 54th made up one of the first black regiments for the Union, organized after the Emancipation Proclamation called for the enlistment of African-American soldiers. The 54th's leader was a Boston abolitionist from a leading family, Colonel Robert Gould Shaw. Shaw and his men had shipped out of Boston at the end of May 1863 for Beaufort, South Carolina, where the Union had gained an early foothold in its war to prevent the Confederates from dismembering the country. The men of the 54th knew they were not like other soldiers. They were symbols of how well black men would fight for their country. This, in turn, would be a statement of whether black men could truly be equal to white men under the country's laws, once and for all. For in this era, fighting for the country gave men a key claim to citizenship. The whole country was watching, and the soldiers knew it. In the dark at Fort Wagner, the Massachusetts 54th proved that black men were equal to any white men in the field. They fought with the determination that caused African-American regiments during the Civil War to sustain losses higher than those of white regiments. The assault on the fort killed, wounded, or lost more than 250 of the 600 men and made the formerly enslaved Sergeant William Harvey Kearney the first African-American to be awarded a Medal of Honor. Badly wounded, Kearney nonetheless defended the United States flag and carried it back to Union lines. United States soldiers did not take the fort that night, but no one could miss that black men had proved themselves equal to their white comrades. The Battle of Fort Wagner left 30 men of the 54th dead on the field, including Colonel Shaw, and 24 more so badly injured that they would later die from their wounds. 15 were captured, 52 were missing and presumed dead. Another 149 were wounded. Confederates intended to dishonor Colonel Shaw when they buried him in a mass grave with his men. Instead, his family found it fitting. In 2017, I had the opportunity to spend an evening in the house where the wounded soldiers of the 54th were taken after the battle. It was a humbling thing to stand in that house that still looks so much as it did in 1863, and to realize that the men, carried hot and exhausted and bleeding and scared into it a century and a half before, were just people like you and me who did what they felt they had to in front of Fort Wagner and then endured the boat ride back to Beaufort, got carried up a flight of steps, and then lay on cots in small, crowded rooms and hoped that what they had done was worth the horrific cost. I am not one for ghosts, but I swear you could feel the blood in the floors.
1: Letters from an American was written and read by Heather Cox Richardson. It was produced at Soundscape Productions, Dedham, Massachusetts. 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
1: Welcome to Radio 2050. I'm Alana Goldsmith. This is a place where we sit down with remarkable people to talk about big ideas, human stories, and how we might all help shape a better future together.
2: I am a, as my dad likes to say, a hard-headed optimist. The more I bang up against walls of misery and despair, the more optimistic I become. Because I don't have a choice. Like, the cost of despair for me is existential. Hopelessness is not a situation that I can survive, and so I have to find ways to be hopeful. And I find cause for hope. I find it in, you know, nurses who are delivering care. I find it in chaplains. I find it in, you know, people living with tuberculosis who become activists and advocates for others who've died of the disease. I find it everywhere I look. Like, humans can be so kind and generous and sacrificial, and we are an extraordinary creature in that regard. Like, we really are spectacular in many ways. It's just that we're also monstrous, and like, I don't know how to reconcile those two realities, but I have to live with both of them. I can't let either of them take over in my mind and say, like, oh, we're just monsters, or oh, we're just good. I have to acknowledge that we're both and.
1: That's my guest today, someone whose work has touched millions. John Green is a best-selling novelist, beloved for his books Looking for Alaska, The Fault in Our Stars, and Turtles All the Way Down. He's also half of the brilliant duo behind Vlogbrothers and Crash Course, where he and his brother Hank have been educating and entertaining the world for years. But today, we're talking about John's latest and perhaps most surprising project. His new book, Everything is Tuberculosis, is part science, part history, part personal journey, and entirely a call to action. It's a book about disease, yes, but even more, it's about the human systems that decide who gets care and who's left behind. John's joining me today from Indianapolis, Indiana, and I'm so excited for this conversation. John, it's truly wonderful to have you here. You've worked across so many forms in your writing career, fiction, essays, videos, educational projects. I'd love to go back to the beginning. What first made you feel like a writer?
2: It's an interesting question because a lot of times I still don't feel like a writer. A lot of times I feel like I'm a complete fraud who will be found out at any moment. But the first time I really felt like a writer, I guess, was when I recorded for my local public radio station in Chicago. I was living in Chicago at the time. And I recorded something for my great friend Amy Cross Rosenthal, who's a brilliant writer, died of cancer a few years ago. And recording with Amy in a proper studio, getting paid $25 for the writing, that felt like, this is real. This is really happening for me. I just love writing. I've loved writing since I was a little kid. You know, when I was 9 or 10 years old, I wrote stories for myself, for school. And I've always written stories and found tremendous joy in it. In a lot of ways, it's a kid's game. Imagine a series of circumstances that don't exist and then see what happens. Imagine a person who doesn't exist and see what happens to them. It's really fun. You know, writing isn't always easy for me. It's often very, very difficult. But the moments that are fun are so fun. They're so thrilling. It's the only time when I feel like I can escape myself a little bit, where I feel like I'm not inside like this skin-encased bacterial colony, and instead I'm able to imagine what it might be like to live a different life or have a different consciousness.

0: Well, I'm glad you explore those different consciousness, because then we all get to benefit. Looking back at your novels, do you see a thread between those fictional worlds and your nonfiction work that you're doing now?
1: I think if there's an overarching theme or thread, it's one of trying to make the case that humanity is good news, or at least can be good news, arguing for empathy. The thing that interests me most as a writer is how we're all stuck inside of one body, one consciousness for the whole time we're here. And yet we are called to imagine other people with complexity. We are called to understand that other people's lives are as rich and fascinating and deep as our own. And that's really hard work, but it's really important work. So I try to do that in both my fiction and my nonfiction.
0: I agree. Anytime we spend trying to understand another human's experiences is always valuable. And we could always do more of it. And luckily for us, we have authors like yourself who almost serve as a guide in that process. Can you please share what inspired you to write Everything is Tuberculosis? It's such a hyper-focused topic. Yeah, give us the story behind it.
1: Yeah, I definitely did not expect to ever write a book about tuberculosis. If you told me that 10 years ago, I would have been very surprised. The first thing I would have said is tuberculosis still a thing? Because I really didn't know that. And then I was in Sierra Leone in 2019 learning about maternal health there with my wife. My wife and I have, for many years, been investing in maternal and child health in impoverished communities. And on the last day of our visit in 2019, some of the doctors we were traveling with asked if we could visit a tuberculosis hospital. And I was like, there are tuberculosis hospitals? I just had no idea that tuberculosis was still the deadliest infectious disease in the world. I had no idea that it kills over 1 million people per year. I had no idea even that it was curable and has been curable since the 1950s. I knew very little about TB. And when we visited that hospital, which is, you know, I mean, at the time had no running water, no electricity. It was profoundly, profoundly underfunded. I was really struck by what I saw there. And most importantly, while I was there, I met a young boy named Henry Ryder. Henry is also my son's name. And it was really through knowing Henry and caring about Henry that I came to know and care about tuberculosis. And so Henry's story is really the backbone of the book, because in the end, you know, we're moved by statistics. We understand the importance of statistics and data, but what really changes us, I think, is human stories. And so I wanted to share a lot of statistics and data and history of tuberculosis, but I also wanted to tell one human story, because I think it's important to grapple with those human stories. So Henry's story is really at the center of the book. Henry got tuberculosis first when he was probably 5 or 6 years old, and he received appropriate treatment, but his father removed him from that treatment midway through the course of antibiotics. So treating tuberculosis it's a bacterial disease, but it's not like curing a sinus infection. You have to take antibiotics in a certain cocktail every day for 4 to 6 months, even with the newest regimens, and it used to be much longer. And so Henry's dad removed him from therapy, said, this is not a disease for the doctors, this is a disease for faith healers. And, you know, it's easy to judge that decision. On the other hand, very little in the Sierra Leonean healthcare system gave Henry's father any confidence in that system's ability to deliver care for his child. And so as a result of having his treatment stop in the midst of his course of antibiotics, he developed drug resistance, a very complicated case of drug resistance. And this is pretty common with people who see their treatment interrupted. And when Henry got sick again, really sick, when he was about 15, the first-line antibiotics that might have otherwise worked did not work. And the second-line antibiotics also didn't work. And so Henry ended up a patient at La Caux Government Hospital. And in total, Henry was hospitalized for tuberculosis for over 3 years. He took over 20,000 pills in the course of his treatment. But thanks to an extraordinary doctor, Dr. Jerome Tefera, Henry was eventually cured. And today he is a college student. In fact, as we're talking, he just started his senior year of college a couple weeks ago.
0: What an incredible story. Henry is truly an inspiration. I can definitely see why you chose to write about him. We're going to segue into a brand new song by Asif Avedon called Haunted that just captured me right away. To me, it sounds like an inner dialogue with what he's calling his shadow or ghosts. he's trying to run from them, and there's this resistance to integrating painful truths. I mean, if that's not the human experience, I don't know what is. Here's Haunted by Asif Avedon.
2: I know you want it, but you're haunted.

0: different. He almost has a Janis Joplin vibe to him. John, you've said tuberculosis persists not because it's incurable, but because of human decisions, inequity, neglect, stigma, systematic failure all around. What's your broader philosophy around this? And how can you apply that to not just tuberculosis, but other bigger issues?
1: If tuberculosis is seen just as a biomedical phenomenon, it's a problem that we solved decades ago. Now, we still need better tools, we need better diagnostics, but tuberculosis has been curable for a long time. It's been curable for, you know, my dad is 75, it's been curable for my dad's entire lifetime. And yet we don't cure it. And this isn't just a problem with tuberculosis. I remember the great Ugandan physician Dr. Peter Mujeni saying of HIV/AIDS, "Where are the drugs? The drugs are where the disease is not. And where is the disease? The disease is where the drugs are not." That's true for tuberculosis, it's true for cholera, it's true for typhoid, it's true for many diseases of injustice. And it's not just true for disease, right? It's also true for food. Where is the food is where the hunger is not, and where is the hunger is where the food is not. All of these social forces are frustrating to live with. I wish we lived in a world of pure science where we can solve a problem scientifically or solve a problem in a macro sense and then have the problem solved. But the truth is we have to grapple with all these human-built systems that don't distribute resources equitably, that don't do a good job of getting the cure to the patients who need them the most. And there are lots of reasons why that's the case, you know? Like, I've traveled in Sierra Leone. I've seen how challenging the roads are to navigate. I've seen how difficult it is to get the cure to a person who needs it. But that can't be an excuse, you know? My brother had cancer a couple years ago, and at no point in his cancer treatment did anyone say, "I'm sorry, but this is really hard. This is a hard one to solve." They just cured his cancer. They found ways to treat his cancer. They built systems to treat his cancer, and as a result, he's here with us. And I just don't think it can be an excuse.
0: I would agree. You've explored how entire cultures have built myths and stigmas and romanticized narratives around TB. Why do we do this?
1: Well, we love to make sense of a disease. We love to be able to say that the reason you got a disease was because of something inherent in you or because of a choice you made, because then we don't have to grapple with the reality that all of us get disease, right? Like, the social order doesn't want to accept that 93% of people die of disease and that, as Susan Sontag put it, we all have two passports, one to the land of the well and one to the land of the sick, and we will in time use both of them. None of us want to grapple with the fact that we live and will live with serious illness in our lives, that we will die, all of that. You know, we want to push that to the side as much as we can. And so with a disease like tuberculosis, I mean, tuberculosis has probably, it's hard to estimate this stuff, but it's probably killed about 1 in 7 people who've ever lived. At the height of the TB crisis in the 18th and 19th century in Europe and the United States, TB was killing out of 1 out of every 3 people. It was everywhere. One person called it the frightful tuberculization of humanity. It felt almost apocalyptic in some ways. And so we had to have all kinds of strategies to make sense of that. And one of them was stigmatization. You know, one of them was to say, like, you are responsible for your disease because you drank alcohol or because you behaved in this immoral way or that immoral way. But when we couldn't just stigmatize the disease away, we did a very weird thing in the 18th and 19th centuries, which is that we began to romanticize tuberculosis. We began to see it as a disease that was ennobling somehow. At the time in Northern Europe, we understood tuberculosis to be an inherited condition. We didn't yet know that it was caused by a microorganism. We thought it was genetic. We believed that alongside inheriting a susceptibility to consumption, you also inherited other personality traits and other things. You inherited a wonderful sensitivity to the beauty of the world that made you a great poet. And you inherited, especially if you were a woman, a physical beauty that made your body small and frail, because tuberculosis was called consumption because it's a consumptive disease. It eats away at your body. And so, yeah, we did this weird thing where we made consumption hot, for lack of a better term. We made it an admirable disease. And I would argue we did that because everyone was dying of consumption. Rich people were dying of consumption. Kings and queens were dying of consumption. And so we couldn't stigmatize it away. So instead, we romanticized it. We still lift up the small, frail female body as a beauty standard all these years later. That's certainly still with us. I also see it in all kinds of places in human history, though. I see it in the way that we imagine and talk about diseases of the rich today. You know, I mean, the fact that my brother got cancer, even though he's a powerful and influential person, you know, means that sometimes we romanticize cancer. It's a hard disease to romanticize, as Susan Sontag memorably wrote in On Being Ill, but we do it nonetheless. And I don't just see it in illness. I also think that we romanticize all kinds of suffering. We'll do anything to make sense of the world.

0: That is Swedish artist Scott. Not very loud or flashy. It's more of that just kind of gentle invitation to something deeper. Almost hypnotic. John, I would imagine tuberculosis is not necessarily a topic that has books flying off the bookstore shelf. And yet, you're such a good writer that you lay out all the science, the facts, all the reasons why this should not be a thing anymore. But you connect on such a deep level with the humanity of it and tug at those heartstrings and invoke such an emotional response. How do you do this?
1: It's really hard because you want to tell a story of systems, and systems aren't interesting, right? Like, they're inherently less dramatic than wars, for instance, and yet they're super important. And so the way I tried to do it was to show how all these historical forces, from colonialism to the biomedical history of tuberculosis, from geography to resource extraction, all these systems culminated in the life of this one kid with tuberculosis, who, if he'd been born in a different place at a different time, wouldn't have contracted tuberculosis in the first place. If he'd been born into a stronger healthcare system, he would have had his tuberculosis cured no problem. And I was really interested in, how do you tell a human story that's also a systems story? So that's sort of the challenge I set for myself.
0: Well, big thank you for setting that challenge for yourself. We all get to reap benefits. Because as your book outlines, systems are at the heart of everything. And yes, they are very boring. But the more we understand them, the more we'll be able to find some solutions and solve these big issues. So you've been pretty candid about your OCD. And I was curious, in your writing about contagious and infectious diseases, did that challenge your mental health at all? Or shift your perspective, even help you through it?
1: It probably did shift my perspective in some ways. I mean, I think one of the reasons I'm fascinated by infectious disease is because I have long been fascinated by infectious disease. Like, it's long been a consideration for me that it isn't for other people, at least other people living in communities with strong healthcare systems where death from infectious disease is relatively rare. But I don't think it gave me any special insight or anything. I think that, you know, the truth is, I don't worry about getting tuberculosis because it's very unlikely that I would get tuberculosis. Now, the way OCD works is that it doesn't have to be rational, right? Like, it doesn't have to be logical. But in my particular case, it's just not on my list of biggest fears. You know, I'm much more concerned with other forms of contamination and infection. And so I make a point of not writing about those because I don't think I could.
0: How about writing about something so emotionally heavy? How'd you care for yourself in that process? Did you find it challenging?
1: Yeah, it can be hard, but I also find it to be a gift. I talk in the book about how when humans are proximal to suffering, we can be extraordinarily generous and kind. And I've seen that up close. I mean, I worked as a student chaplain at a children's hospital when I was very young, in my early 20s, and I saw up close how kind people can be, how generous they can be. But I also saw up close how monstrous they can be, and how when we don't let ourselves be close to suffering, we can really dehumanize other people and think of them as less than us or less than human. And so being close to this disease was a gift for me in many ways, because it meant that it means now that I feel more able to be open-minded and generous and less like hoarding of my wealth and other resources than I otherwise would be. So I never think of proximity to suffering as a burden. None of us want to suffer, and I want to be careful not to pretend that suffering has redemptive qualities, because I think there's way too much of that narrative among us. I don't think that suffering makes you a genius. I don't think that it is a gift. I think it sucks. Like, I've lived with serious illness. Like, when I had meningitis, there was no part of me that was like, oh, what important lessons I am learning. That said, being able to be there with and for people as they go through the hardest times in their lives, and allowing other people to be with and for me when I go through the hardest times in my life, is a real gift. You know, it's a real gift. If somebody I'll give you one example. Like, anytime somebody wants me to be part of their Make-A-Wish, what a gift. What an honor. What an opportunity that is for me. Yes, that means that I'm going to be close to someone who's going through a really difficult time, and I'm going to be close to their suffering, and it's harder to be close to suffering than it is to be distant from suffering, but like, it's also a gift. It's also one of the most precious gifts that someone could give me, to want to choose to spend time with me, of all people. And so I want to take that opportunity seriously. And in general, I think that when we can allow ourselves to recognize and deeply feel the humanity of those around us is when we have the most fulfilling lives.

0: 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Enjoy Democracy Now! 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
1: And we're back here on Radio 2050. I'm Alana Goldsmith, and today we are talking with John Green, best-selling novelist, beloved internet creator, and now the author of Everything is Tuberculosis. John's known for novels like Looking for Alaska, The Fault in Our Stars, and Turtles All the Way Down. But his latest work takes him into new territory, a powerful, deeply personal exploration of tuberculosis and what it reveals about human systems, compassion, and injustice. John, you write that collective will, not science, is what ends pandemics. Why do you think that is, and what gets in its way?
2: Well, I do think that when we pay attention to crises, we are more likely to address them than when we ignore crises. And for too long, we've ignored the tuberculosis crisis, at least in the rich world. We have acted like tuberculosis is over because it is rare among privileged people, but tuberculosis is not over. When we marshal resources to solve problems, we can do an incredible job. I mean, within 18 months of COVID's emergence, we had really good vaccines. When you look at a disease like tuberculosis, we have one vaccine that's 105 years old that's not very effective. It only prevents severe illness and death in children, not in adolescents or adults. So, you know, we could live in a very different world if we chose to pay attention to diseases like tuberculosis or cholera or malaria or HIV on the same level that we pay attention to diseases that harm people who live in rich communities. Well, I think there's a lot of reasons why we aren't doing that. I mean, the biggest one is that it isn't profitable to do it. You know, as long as it's more profitable to develop drugs that lengthen eyelashes than it is to develop drugs that treat malaria, we're going to be in this situation. And I don't have an easy solution for that. I wish I did, believe me. I think having a solution to that would be one of the most important developments of the 21st century. Because, you know, markets serve a lot of really important purposes, and markets give us a lot of gifts. But the problem is that when the needs of humans conflict with the needs of the market, we always need to pick the needs of humans. And I think sometimes, too often, we still pick the needs of markets. I think it's always been an issue, but I do think it's more of an issue now. I think that we're really struggling with some of the negative effects of resource extraction and inequitable resource allocation. We see that in climate change, we see it in the burden of disease globally, we see it in lots of different places. So I think we're feeling the impacts in a way we didn't feel the impacts maybe 50 years ago.
1: Yeah, I'd agree. Speaking of, we're living in a moment of deep breakdown between climate crisis, polarization, war, all of the above. But it might also be a time of great breakthrough, right? How do we keep telling stories that move us forward instead of freezing us in utter despair and leaving us completely apathetic?
2: Well, I think you're absolutely right that despair freezes us, you know. I wouldn't be opposed to despair if it were useful. It's just not. All despair makes is more of itself. It's like a replicating virus. And so it just doesn't do me any good. And so I have to find a way to respond to the world, hopefully. But I also think there's cause for hope. I sometimes say that hope isn't always rewarded, but it's always justified. Because just in the last 10 years, we've seen tremendous breakthroughs when it comes to tuberculosis treatment, when it comes to more people getting on HIV/AIDS treatment, when it comes to fewer people dying of malaria. Since I graduated from high school, we've gone from 12 million children dying every year to fewer than 5 million children dying every year. That's huge progress. I am as my dad likes to say, a hard-headed optimist. The more I bang up against walls of misery and despair, the more optimistic I become, because I don't have a choice. Like, the cost of despair for me is existential. Hopelessness is not a situation that I can survive, and so I have to find ways to be hopeful. And I find cause for hope. I find it in, you know, nurses who are delivering care. I find it in chaplains. I find it in, you know, people living with tuberculosis who become activists and advocates for others who've died of the disease. I find it everywhere I look. Like, humans can be so kind and generous and sacrificial, and we are an extraordinary creature in that regard. Like, we really are spectacular in many ways. It's just that we're also monstrous, and like, I don't know how to reconcile those two realities, but I have to live with both of them. I can't let either of them take over in my mind and say like, oh, we're just monsters, or oh, we're just good. I have to acknowledge that we're both and.
3: It's

0: was the Secret Sisters nailing a metaphor, if I must say so myself, if the world was a house. John, do you have any strategies you could share with us on how you remain optimistic, how you try to not get sucked up in everything that's going wrong, but taking the time to pay attention to what's going right?
1: Yeah, I think our information feeds make it very hard because our information feeds tend to privilege stories of misery and human horror over stories of progress. I try to look at the overall arc of the story, though. We could live in a world with zero TB deaths, but we choose not to, and that's horrifying. At the same time, in the last 25 years, we've reduced the number of people who die of TB every year by over 50%. And we've done that through hard, dogged, collaborative work, slow, difficult, frustrating work. And when we work together, it's always slow, it's always insufficient, it's always frustrating, but it can still mean real change. It's a tough moment to find that right now, but I'll give you one example. We've never had a good TB test for kids, and it's always been really difficult. I mean, we've known it causes this disease for 140 years, and we don't know what's how to diagnose it in children. And so that's very challenging, but we're getting close. We're getting close to a good test for kids. We're getting close to far cheaper tests where you could just swab somebody's tongue, like you test for strep throat and test for tuberculosis that way. That would cost $1 instead of our current test that costs $10 or $15. So we're seeing progress. Again, it's slow, it's iterative, but it's real.
0: Well, slow is better than nothing. Thank you for sharing that. John, you've mentioned that Everything is Tuberculosis is the work of your life, but you've also mentioned returning to fiction. Can you give us an idea of where you're going next creatively?
1: Well, I don't know. I never know. I would have been very surprised to learn that I was writing a book about tuberculosis 10 years ago. So I miss writing fiction. I really love writing fiction, and I love that feeling of escaping myself and living in a different world. And so I've been indulging that lately. I don't know if it'll ever lead to a book, but the indulgence is pleasurable nonetheless.
0: How do you know that moment when you decide what to do next? You've mentioned that you would have never assumed you would write a book about tuberculosis, but here you are. So yeah, how do you know that moment where you go, okay, this is the next thing I'm going to do?
1: Yeah, it just became impossible to write about anything else. I was working on a novel, especially after I came back from Sierra Leone in 2023, and I'd seen Henry again, and we'd been reunited. I just felt like, this is the story I have to tell. This is the one that's calling out to me. And sometimes you have to listen to that voice that just tells you, this is what you're writing now. I would wake up in the morning and not want to write about anything else, not feel compelled by anything else. It takes a measure of hubris, to be honest with you, to walk into a bookstore and say, like, you know what this place is missing? Me. I'm not sure where that comes from, but I just love writing. I love being in books and with books, and I love reading. And, you know, if I had my druthers, I'd never do anything else.

0: My call to action would be to use your attention carefully. There are so many companies that are paying tens of billions of dollars a year to capture and monetize your attention. That's how valuable your attention is. And where you put that attention is in some ways the most valuable decision you'll ever make. Annie Dillard said, the way we spend our days is of course the way we spend our lives. And paying attention to our attention, I think, is incredibly valuable. You know, I've tried to use my attention to fight tuberculosis. You may be using your attention to fight something else, to fight for some other form of justice. I don't leave her under the delusion that tuberculosis is the only or biggest problem we face together. But when we use our attention carefully, it's pretty incredible what we can accomplish together.
1: Excellent advice. Pay attention to what we're paying attention to. John, what keeps you grounded and aware of where your attention is?
0: Yeah, I go outside. I touch grass. I look at trees and I sit in their shade and I feel the wind on my skin and I'm reminded that that's the world. Twitter is not the world. That's the world. The world is not algorithmically generated. It is not a series of videos for me to scroll through. The world is out there. And if I forget that, I forget it at my peril.

song is like a lullaby. It just makes you want to drift off and start daydreaming. Well, that concludes our conversation today. 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I hope today's episode gave you something to think about and maybe even a reason to look a little closer at the world around you. 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I've been your host, Alana Goldsmith. We so appreciate you taking the time to listen today. We'll be back next week.

0: Hello, ahlan wa sahlan, and welcome to another episode of Arab Voices, a syndicated radio talk show that airs on dozens of radio stations in the US and Europe since 2002. This is Saeed, executive producer and host of Arab Voices. During this episode of Arab Voices, episode number 1226, I will have two segments. First, we will listen to the Electronic Intifada newscast, a summary of the latest developments in occupied Palestine and Lebanon, including the ongoing Israeli genocide in the Gaza Strip and ongoing war crimes and atrocities committed by apartheid Israel and its colonizers in the West Bank. During the second segment, I will air a recent episode from the Council on American Islamic Relations, Care on Air, Beyond the Courtroom and Behind the Headlines podcast, titled From Gaza Security to Congress, Anthony Aguilar's Fight for Palestinian Justice and American Values. Let's begin first with the Electronic Intifada newscast, a summary of the latest developments in occupied Palestine and Lebanon, presented by Noura Burrows-Feedman, Associate Editor at the Electronic Intifada.
1: This is the Electronic Intifada newscast. I'm Noura Burrows-Feedman, Associate Editor at the Electronic Intifada. It's day 1014 of Israel's genocide in Gaza. Here's a brief summary of some of the latest developments this week in Palestine and Lebanon. In Gaza, Israel slaughtered at least five Palestinians just before airtime on Thursday. The Anadolu news agency reports that 34-year-old Anas Hamdan was killed and four others were injured when an Israeli strike targeted a vehicle in the Mawasi area of Khan Yunus. The Palestine Red Crescent Society said 33-year-old Nihad Riyad Arouk was killed when an Israeli drone struck a tent sheltering displaced Palestinians in the port area west of Gaza City. Several others, including children, were injured, a medical source at Al-Shifa Medical Complex told Anadolu. Three Palestinians were killed in two other attacks on Gaza City today. Local reports say that 37-year-old Ibrahim Khatab was killed and three others were wounded when Israeli artillery shelled an area in the Zaytun neighborhood. And two men, Mohammed Al-Rifi and Suhail Ahabdi, were killed and several others were wounded when an Israeli drone struck an area in the Tufah neighborhood. Israel killed 13 Palestinians and wounded at least 18 others over a 24-hour period on Tuesday and Wednesday, in a series of drone strikes, shelling, and gunfire. In the pre-dawn hours on Wednesday, Israeli helicopter gunships targeted a home in the central city of Deir al-Balah, killing three members of the Abu Qasim family, Omar, 33, his wife Asma, 32, and their six-year-old daughter Habiba. Their three-year-old child, Sami, is the sole survivor. He was wounded and suffered moderate burns. He is the latest Palestinian child to be designated WCNSF, Wounded Child, No Surviving Family. Journalist Mohammed Abu Riyash captured video footage of Sami being carried near the hospital. According to reports, he was rescued after being found crawling out of the door of their home after the airstrike. Al Jazeera's Mawath al-Kahlout reported from the funeral in Deir al-Balah on Wednesday.
2: By the ceasefire, a significant number of Palestinians have been killed since the early hours of this morning as the Israeli army carried out several airstrikes on different areas in the Gaza Strip. What you are seeing behind me is a funeral of three family members who have been killed since the early hours of this morning. A father, a mother and a six-year-old child who have been killed while they were sleeping in their home in the central Gaza in Deir al-Balah area. Only a three-year-old child who just survived this attack, and he will be added to a very long list of people or children who just lost their parents and lost their family as a result of these attacks. They are preparing them for burial right now, and they are transferring them to the cemetery at the moment. The momentum of the attacks is increasing day by day as the Israeli army are increasing their attacks on different areas of the Gaza Strip.

0: This is not the only attack that took place this morning, as there is another attack that took place in the west of the Gaza city, injured two Palestinians. Locals are saying that there is no any ceasefire in the Gaza Strip, and all of the talks about the ceasefire is just an ink on papers.
1: As he said, also on Wednesday, two Palestinians, including a child, were injured after an Israeli helicopter gunship struck a shelter for displaced people west of Gaza City, according to the Anadolu News Agency. The agency added that Israeli military vehicles opened heavy fire toward what remained of Palestinian homes in the Abu Zeytun area east of Jabalia refugee camp. In Khan Yunis, six Palestinians were injured, including one in critical condition, in an Israeli strike, and local sources and witnesses told the news agency that Israeli drones also dropped explosive devices near the Bani Suhaila roundabout east of Khan Yunis, with no injuries reported. And a 24-year-old man, Hani Iyad Al-Ghul, died on Wednesday from wounds he sustained in an Israeli airstrike that targeted the Sheikh Radwan neighborhood in Gaza City 2 weeks ago, according to Anadolu. On Tuesday, Israel killed at least 10 Palestinians, including a 10-year-old child, in a series of attacks. Israel shot and killed Motaz Abushar, the 10-year-old boy, in his chest while he was inside his family's displacement tent in southern Gaza. The child's aunt asked reporters, quote, "Was he holding a gun or holding a rifle? He was playing alone in a tent. Doesn't he have a right to live? Doesn't he have a right to be happy? Doesn't he have a right to play and learn and be a human being?" Israel attacked a police and security personnel post in Jabalia in northern Gaza City on Tuesday, killing the Jabalia Camp Police Station Commander Mohammed Salem and officers Yaman Obeid, Abdul Malik Abu Al-Jibin, Ghassan Al-Dakas, Mufid Halawa, Ibrahim Musa, and Fatima Zakout, a member of the Women's Police Unit. This was the latest in a series of assaults on and assassinations of Palestinian police and security personnel by the Israeli army. According to Gaza's Interior Ministry, Israel's persistence, quote, "in targeting the police force represents a deepening of its criminality and a blatant disregard for all international laws and conventions. The fact that the occupation and its leaders have evaded accountability has effectively given them a green light to continue targeting the police, despite the force being a civilian body protected under international law." This war crime follows statements made by Ramiz Alakbarov, the UN Deputy Special Coordinator for the Middle East Peace Process, who had earlier accused police personnel from that exact station of obstructing a humanitarian aid operation in northern Gaza, according to Dropsite News. Gaza's Interior Ministry had strongly rejected the allegations, saying police intervened during a chaotic attempted theft and discovered contraband inside aid trucks. Israel's COGAT agency, the bureaucratic arm of the occupation which manages the entry of aid into Gaza, later amplified Alakbarov's statement to accuse Hamas of seizing aid and undermining its distribution, Dropsite noted. Israel then attacked the police station just hours later. Musab Abu Sharif captured footage in the aftermath of the attack, with crowds of people carrying the dead and trying to rescue the wounded. Gaza's Interior Ministry said in a statement on Tuesday that, quote, "This raises serious questions regarding the role played by the UN Deputy Special Coordinator, specifically his bias toward the occupation and his provision of cover for its crimes against the police force." Quote, "We affirm that the police force is carrying out its duty to serve the citizens of the Gaza Strip in accordance with Palestinian law, and it is fulfilling its role in supporting the population amidst the catastrophic conditions the Strip is enduring due to the war of extermination." Nearly a third of Gaza's 10,000 civil police officers have been murdered by Israeli forces, including a large percentage who were killed on the job, Dropsite noted. The Wafa news agency reported that a Palestinian man was killed in an Israeli strike in Khan Yunis also on Tuesday. An Israeli-armed drone fired a missile at a civilian vehicle and a horse-drawn cart in the central Gaza Strip on Monday evening, injuring several Palestinians, Wafa reported. On Sunday, Israeli soldiers shot and killed an 8-year-old girl, Tala Joma Abu Matar, west of the Nuseirat refugee camp in central Gaza. According to reporter Bassem Al-Habel, who filmed Tala's mother grieving over her body, which was wrapped in a blue shroud, Tala was inside her displacement tent and was killed by a bullet fired into the tent from a gun mounted on Israeli cranes positioned east of the area. On Sunday, Israel fired four consecutive missiles at a home in Gaza City. Reporter Ahmed Kahil filmed the attack.

0: The Palestine Red Crescent Society said that 4 Palestinians were killed and 2 others were injured in the attack. A Palestinian man also died of wounds he sustained from Israeli fire days earlier, east of the Burej refugee camp in central Gaza, according to medical sources speaking to the Anadolu news agency. Another Palestinian succumbed to injuries from an Israeli drone strike east of Khan Yunis in southern Gaza. And 1 more Palestinian was killed and 5 others were wounded in Israeli fire targeting tents sheltering displaced people in Al-Mawasi in Khan Yunis. Meanwhile, the Israeli army continued to demolish Palestinian homes and structures in areas under its control south of Khan Yunis and east of Gaza City, according to witnesses. On Saturday, Anadolu reported that 2 Palestinians were killed in Israeli attacks in the southern and central Gaza Strip. The news agency said that the body of 22-year-old Amr Abu Shabab was brought to Nasser Hospital in Khan Yunis after he was killed in an Israeli drone strike north of the city. The drone fired at least 1 missile at the young man while he was walking in the area on Saturday morning. Meanwhile, 1 person was killed and 3 others were injured in the Nuseirat refugee camp after an Israeli drone struck a civilian vehicle. According to an Anadolu correspondent, citing eyewitnesses, an Israeli drone fired at least 4 missiles at the vehicle and its surroundings. Witnesses said the first missile struck the vehicle and the 2nd and 3rd missiles targeted people attempting to flee after the initial strike, while the 4th landed near the vehicle as residents tried to reach and evacuate the wounded. According to the Palestinian Health Ministry in Gaza, as of Wednesday, Israel has killed more than 1,120 Palestinians and injured more than 3,600 since the fraudulent ceasefire was declared in October 2025. Turning to the occupied West Bank, Israeli forces demolished a family's home in Khirbet al-Derat in Masafer Yatta in the south on Tuesday. The area has been in constant struggle against Israeli army attacks, violent settler pogroms, settlement colony encroachment, and land theft. A local activist told the Wafa news agency that Israeli forces destroyed the 230-square-meter home of Osama Issa Masaf, which housed 2 families totaling 12 people. Soldiers also demolished a water cistern and assaulted residents, causing several to suffer from tear gas inhalation. Al Jazeera's Leila Al-Warah reported that the Israeli army told the family at gunpoint that they only had 30 minutes to grab their belongings before bulldozers came to destroy the home. 8 of the 12 residents of the home are children. One of the residents told her that a lawyer had confirmed that the house was under legal protection from demolition and that the families had paid money to the Israeli High Court, but the home was destroyed before a decision was issued. He tells Al Jazeera, quote, "They don't want you to eat, nor do they want you to live. Their only goal is to displace Palestinians from this land." Just days before, on July 12th, Israeli settlers attacked residents in the nearby village of Huwara in Masafer Yatta. A local activist told the Wafa news agency that a group of Israeli settlers attacked 7 members of the same family while they were on their land near their home in the village, beating them and using pepper spray. A video uploaded by The Cradle shows settlers using dogs to attack members of the family. Israeli occupation forces then detained 3 members of the family during the assault. The United Nations Humanitarian Office reported that between July 10th and July 13th, settlers reportedly attacked Palestinians working on agricultural land in the southern Hebron governorate. Some 30 Palestinians were injured, including children, women, and older persons. Damage to olive trees and agricultural infrastructure was also reported. During the incidents, Israeli forces repeatedly arrived at the scene, declared the area a closed military zone, and ordered Palestinian farmers to leave, while settlers remained in the area. These incidents reflect a recurring pattern of settler violence affecting Palestinians attempting to access and cultivate their agricultural land, the UN said. And in Jerusalem, Israeli Knesset member Zvi Sukkot was filmed gleefully destroying the sign on the Dar al-Aitam school in the Old City, threatening to close the school along with other Palestinian educational institutions in the city. In recent weeks, the lawmaker has carried out visits and raids on several Palestinian schools in Jerusalem and inside present-day Israel. Some background on Zvi Sukkot. He studied at the Od Yosef High Yeshiva in the Yitzhar settlement colony, the most notorious fundamentalist settler yeshiva, which has received donations from Jared Kushner's family foundation, Mondo Weiss reports. He was also a member of the so-called Hilltop Youth, a violent, extremist, Zionist religious group that builds settlement colony outposts across the occupied West Bank and encourages settlers to violently seize Palestinian land. Sukkot has participated in the Right to Rape demonstrations in support of the Israeli guards who rape Palestinians from Gaza at the Sadeh Tamon torture camp, and in May 2025, he boasted on Israeli television that, quote, "Everyone has gotten used to the fact that we can kill 100 Gazans in one night during a war and nobody cares." In Lebanon, our contributor Rokaya Shemsedin reports that the south is continuing to face waves of Israeli attacks, including airstrikes, artillery fire, and systematic destruction within residential areas. She filed this report for the Electronic Intifada on Wednesday evening.
1: This is Rokaya Shemsedin reporting for the Electronic Intifada. Israeli occupation forces have intensified their scorched earth tactics in southern Lebanon, executing a series of explosions and strikes on an almost daily basis. Significant structural demolitions were recorded in Zatar Sharqiyya, Houla, Khiam, Dir Siryan, and Kfar Tamid. These heavy detonations, which were audible across multiple neighboring areas, signal an expansion of the systematic destruction of infrastructure within these frontline southern villages. Beyond these demolition attacks, Israeli forces engaged in widespread intimidation and direct tactical assaults. Hostile Israeli drones carried out a targeted strike on Nabati al-Fawa, while artillery fire struck the areas between Adshit and Dir Siryan, the outskirts of Shiba, and the outskirts of Qunin. Furthermore, incendiary munitions, including white phosphorus, were deployed over Kfar Rumman. The attacks have been accompanied by persistent psychological harassment designed to terrorize local populations. Israeli occupation forces also conducted heavy machine gun sweeps targeting Bayut al-Siyad, Majd al-Zun, Zatar al-Gharbiyya, and the Sawan region. Additionally, Israeli drones dropped sound bombs over Bayut al-Siyad and the town of Mansouri. In the midst of these Israeli attacks, the Lebanese government has continued with the farce of a so-called framework agreement with Israel under the auspices of the United States. This diplomatic charade relies on the designation of so-called pilot zones, specific frontline villages slated for total structural erasure, which are presented in negotiations as mere tactical adjustments rather than the deliberate destruction of indigenous southern Lebanese life. The architects of this process seek to sanitize the deliberate Israeli depopulation of entire communities, reducing the lived reality of forced displacement and demolition to a logistical item in a high-level security proposal that ignores the daily Israeli attacks occurring on the ground in South Lebanon.
0: That was Rokaya Shemsedin reporting for the Electronic Intifada from Lebanon on Wednesday. We've published many features in the last week, but today we're highlighting excerpts from our engagement photo, Hundreds of Miles Apart, by Aya Al-Hattab, writing from Gaza. She writes beautifully about meeting her fiancé in 2022 at a youth writing program in Gaza City. Their romance was blooming, and they were preparing to be engaged when the genocide began in 2023. Aya writes, quote, "My long pink dress swayed while I did my hair, wearing it down over my shoulders. My twin sister Amal, who gifted me the dress, invited her professional makeup artist friend to get me ready for my big day. It was September 9th, 2025, the date Mohammed, my fiancé, and I had planned to sign our marriage contract, known as Katib Kitab. Mohammed's sister and his father, alongside my father, mother, sister, uncle, and aunt, gathered for the ceremony in my family's rented apartment in Gaza City's Tal al-Hawa neighborhood. When the sheikh came to legalize the marriage, Mohammed joined us, but by video call. Mohammed is in Egypt with his mother and brother. His father, still in Gaza, represented him during the marriage contract. Even though Mohammed couldn't be there in person, the ceremony was still beautiful, and we took family photos afterward. Mohammed and I each took photos on our phones from where we were during the ceremony. We later collaged them together, creating a single memory from two distant places. On February 20th, 2024, my birthday, Mohammed came all the way from Rafah just to see me. It was a very brief meeting. I cried when I saw him walk away. That was the last time I saw Mohammed. Soon after, he told me that he was going to leave Gaza for Egypt. I was happy for him because it meant he would be out of harm's way, but at the same time, it was very difficult to not know when I would see him again. At the end of April 2024, Mohammed, his mother, and brother evacuated shortly before Israel seized Rafah crossing, halting travel in and out of Gaza. I kept telling myself that the genocide would end soon and that we would see each other again and pick up where we left off. But deep down, I was terrified. I was unable to stop thinking that our goodbye on my birthday might have been our last. I kept choosing hope. But week after week, month after month, nothing changed. The genocide did not end and there was no reunion. Our relationship strengthened despite the distance, and we decided to hold our engagement ceremony on September 9th, 2025. Whenever I look at our collaged photo, Mohammed and I together side by side, each in a separate country, I feel ambivalent. I am grateful that we still had something to celebrate and heartbroken that one of the most important days of our lives had to be lived apart. Though this wasn't how we had imagined the beginning of our life together, Mohammed and I were elated over our engagement. We began making plans again, the places we would go when we reunited, the places we hoped to explore together, Ireland, Italy, Greece. We talked about the kind of home we hoped to build someday, a quiet, colorful, and comfortable space filled with shelves of books. We talked about getting a dog. The distance made us hold on to each other more tightly, as if we were both trying to protect what remained of a future we still believed in. A month after our engagement, the October 2025 ceasefire was announced. But once again, nothing truly changed. With travel in and out of Gaza nearly impossible, we are still waiting to reunite. Despite the distance, our days begin and end with one another. Most mornings, Mohammed is one of the first people I speak to. Before either of us starts the day, we check on each other, asking about our plans for the day. At nights, our conversations often linger until we are both too tired to keep our eyes open. Before saying goodbye, we try to pull each other toward the future and away from the uncertainty of the present. We talk about the ordinary moments we have been denied for so long, like preparing and sharing a meal together, walking along the beach, reading together, or simply going on a date. Sometimes we even encourage each other to dream about those future days while falling asleep. Yet the distance is always there. When I wake up, it just takes a few seconds to remember that he is still hundreds of kilometers away. At night, when everything becomes quiet, I often find myself replaying memories of our time together and wondering how different life would be if the war had never happened. Recently, I watched the animated film In Your Dreams on my phone in our rented apartment, powered by solar energy. In the film, two siblings travel through their dreams in a surreal quest in search of a mythical Sandman to stop their parents' divorce. The children whisper, "Sandman, please, I call unto you. Grant me my dreams. Make them come true." For a moment, I caught myself fantasizing that I could make a wish to return the person I love to me, even for just one ordinary day together. Those are excerpts from our engagement photo, Hundreds of Miles Apart, by Aya Al-Hattab, a writer and translator in Gaza. Read more on electronicintifada.net. And now, as we always do, we wanted to highlight people expressing joy, determination, and reclamation across Palestine and around the world. We haven't caught up with musician and music teacher Ahmed Muin Abu Amsha in a while, so I wanted to share this video he posted this past week of his rendition of a Palestinian folk song, Min Fok Rimish Al Ain, which translates to "with the most willingness and pleasure," with the Gaza sunset in the foreground. Enjoy.

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1: 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I'm Nora Barrows-Friedman. 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
2: 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This is Saeed, executive producer and host of Arab Voices. During a recent episode of Care on Air, Beyond the Courtroom and Behind the Headlines podcast, Edward Ahmed Mitchell, a civil rights attorney, national deputy director of the Council on American Islamic Relations, and host of Care on Air, interviewed Anthony Aguilar, a retired U.S. Army lieutenant colonel, combat veteran, and former security officer with the Gaza Humanitarian Foundation. Aguilar shares what happened after he spoke publicly about his experiences in Gaza, the importance of standing by your values, and discusses how silence enables injustice and how others who want to speak the truth can find the courage to do so. Anthony also explains how his 25 years of military service shaped his perspective on international law and accountability, why he ultimately decided to run for Congress, and much more. This Care on Air episode is titled From Gaza Security to Congress, Anthony Aguilar's Fight for Palestinian Justice and American Values. Let's listen in.
3: The genocide that is happening in Gaza is simply evil in our world. I can't deny what I've seen and say it's not my problem. It is my problem because it is everyone's problem. It is humankind's problem. It is a stain on humanity.
4: You spoke up about what you saw as a member of the Gaza Humanitarian Foundation, but I want to hear about what you experienced as a result of speaking up.
3: The direct backlash from speaking out was death threats, attempts to smear my reputation, and that was not something that I expected. But then I realized there's more to this. It's all part of a longer, enduring, and greater plan.
4: How do you deal with that?
3: Well, it's simply a matter of principle and commitment to what is right. Seeing what I witnessed in Gaza with my own eyes, there's no amount of arguments that can dissuade me from what I saw.
4: What's your advice for others who may know something, but they're afraid?
3: If you've seen something that you know is wrong and it keeps you up at night, you need to say something. If you're willing to sacrifice your character for your reputation, that will bother you in your life.
4: Bismillah, alhamdulillah, wassalatu wassalam ala rasulullah. Assalamu alaikum, may peace be upon you. Thank you everyone for joining today's episode of Care on Air, Beyond the Courtroom and Behind the Headlines. I'm your host today, Edward Ahmed Mitchell. Again, good to have you with us. Many of you know the name Anthony Aguilar. This is a former member of the U.S. military who, as many of you know, served in the Gaza Humanitarian Foundation as one of their security personnel during the genocide in Gaza. Now, you all may also know that at the time that the Trump administration established the GHF, they claimed that this was a way to get humanitarian aid to the Palestinian people and avoid aid falling into the hands of militant organizations. The reality, as we heard from former Lieutenant Colonel Aguilar and others, is that the GHF was just a smokescreen cover for the Israeli government to continue to starve the people of Gaza and kill the people of Gaza when they tried to get humanitarian aid. We know this because people like Mr. Aguilar spoke up about what happened, about what they saw, about what they experienced. So Anthony has spoken about this, you know, many times over the past year or so, extensive speeches, interviews. Today, we want to discuss something a little different. We want to discuss what it's like when you're an American and you speak up about this issue. When you tell the truth about what's happening in Palestine, what do you experience in response? What's the backlash from the anti-Palestinian lobby, from anti-Palestinian politicians? And how do you deal with that? How do you persevere through that and continue to speak the truth about human rights, about justice? So, you know, I can think of no one who is better placed to tell us about that experience and what we can all learn from it than Lieutenant Colonel Aguilar. And we're happy to have him here with us today. Mr. Aguilar, thank you so much for joining us. First, how are you doing? How are you holding up? How have you been?
3: I'm doing well. Thank you. Been doing well and continuing to speak out for Palestine, for humanity, for human rights, and bringing attention to what continues in Gaza and the West Bank and Obviously, what we're now seeing in Lebanon, and now as of last night and yesterday, you know, moving further, IDF moving further into Syria, we will simply see a continuation of what we have all witnessed that's happening in Gaza, that is now happening in other countries that border Israel.
4: Yeah, it's remarkable. It's still going on all these years later. I mean, all these decades later, to be frank. But Anthony, Mr. Aguilar, let me ask you this. You spoke up about what you saw as a member of the Gaza Humanitarian Foundation, one of their security personnel, the mass shootings that you saw, the people being killed while trying to get aid. And when you spoke up, this was at a time when it still wasn't easy to speak up about Gaza, you know, for people here in America, college students, activists, but for someone who is a former member of the military who served in GHF to speak up, you know, that was so important to the movement because it really validated what we were all seeing on our TV screens, on social media. And also it was a sign of strength that you emitted that I think was inspiring to other people. If someone who's a former member of the military who actually went to Gaza, served in GHF, could speak up, knowing all the risks that would entail, then why aren't others speaking up? So what you did was really important. It was a real turning point, I think, in the public consciousness in the debate about the Gaza genocide. Now, because you spoke up, you faced a backlash, predictably, from the anti-Palestinian lobby, from anti-Muslim extremists, from others who wanted to hide the truth about the Gaza genocide. Can you tell us, you know, what did you experience? And it could be the good and the bad, but I definitely want to hear about what you experienced as a result of speaking up last year.
3: So the direct backlash from speaking out was death threats, attempts to smear my reputation, to denigrate and degrade me personally and professionally. And that was not something that I expected. Simply, I felt that I was speaking on the principle of truth, that what was happening in Gaza was something that the world needed to know, that Americans, especially since we fund and back most of it, needed to be woken up to. I didn't see it in terms of a political position or of a pro this or anti whatever type of position. I felt that it was for the sake of humanity, for the sake of what is right, for the sake of international law, for the sake of values, you know, human values. And when I started to get backlash for that by simply speaking out to what was the truth, what was observed, and not only from others and other witnesses that have come forward before me, but what was also provided in evidence of videos and photos, and I felt, you know, this is simply the truth as it stands, as it is in reality. So I wasn't necessarily, I was expecting that perhaps there would be disagreement with, well, that's, you know, the indiscriminate shooting of women and children and the displacement and the starvation. I expected arguments of, well, that's taken out of context, et cetera, to the arguments of, well, you're a horrible person and you're a traitor and you're a disgrace for bringing these things to light. That I didn't expect. But then when that did come, I realized that there's more to this. There's more that's being hidden. There's more to the story that even I understood. And as I began to continue to speak out and continue to face the backlash and continue to face various entities, agencies, individuals, and groups coming out against me, I started to weave that tapestry of hate together to realize that this is all part of a grander plan. This attacking me and attacking others who speak out against the atrocities, against the genocide, against the starvation, against the dehumanization of what's happening in Gaza to Palestinians, is all part of a longer, enduring, and greater plan. I'm just now I am simply now just a part of that. In speaking out and having eyewitnessed the truth of what's on the ground, you know, having a vast military experience to bring that knowledge to bear and witnessing it with my own eyes, you know, I'm not necessarily a commentator on it from afar or someone that read something that's making an opinion. I was there and I saw it, and I have a comparative lens to 25 years of combat and war to compare what's happening in Gaza to the rest of what I've seen in this world to know that it is absolutely genocide. It is absolutely crimes against humanity and war crimes. And in the attacks against me, not in the subject matter, but against me personally, to try to quiet me or get rid of me, for lack of better terms, simply revealed the greater depth of the issue at hand here. And the issue at hand, the greater issue at hand, is this is the extreme of Zionism, of attempting to erase Palestinian culture, to take over all of Palestinian territory, to include Gaza and the West Bank. It's all part of a greater plan that is simply becoming more and more revealed because people are now speaking out, and that truth is becoming harder and harder to conceal. So where now we see that Israel has gone, and the Zionist movement has gone to complete not even denying what's happening, but simply trying to attack and destroy those who dare speak out against it.
4: So tell us this, Mr. Aguilar, how do you deal with that? Because I think college students obviously who protest the genocide, faced all sorts of consequences, from being brutalized by the police, by pro-Israel mobs on college campuses, having job offers pulled, being kicked out of their schools, having to move to other schools to finish their degrees, politicians to speak up, sometimes, lose office because AIPAC or some other entity will come in and swamp their small district with millions of outside spending, cause them to lose their election. For someone like you, former you're a military veteran, you worked in security, how did you respond to this? How did you persevere through it? Do you just have to ignore the noise, keep doing what you're doing? Do you debate the attacks? Do you kind of rebut them? Like, what strategies do you find were helpful or not helpful in responding to the attacks when they come? Because I think others could benefit from learning how to deal with this if it happens to them, if they speak up.
3: Well, it's simpler, simply a matter of principle and commitment to what is right based on an individual's values and beliefs. And in my case, seeing what I witnessed in Gaza, what I witnessed with my own eyes, what I saw is something that can never be denied. It's something that I will never be swayed from believing to be true, because I saw it. I was there. I witnessed the aspects of it. I witnessed it firsthand. So there's no amount of argument that can dissuade me from what I saw. And when you're faced with truth, and faced with the reality of truth, the consequences may be immeasurable in terms of direct threats, threats to livelihood, your job, your reputation, death threats, smearing, the whole litany of the onslaught of resistance against the truth. And that's something that's very difficult. And I had choices. I could have saw what I had saw in Gaza. I could have just stayed quiet, and I could have just decided, well, this isn't my problem. This isn't my concern. This is not something that's ever going to affect me other than the right here, right now. And I can just ignore this, look the other way, make a lot of money being a contractor, and just disregard what's happening. Other people that have come out have been destroyed by this. So why would I want to put myself in that position? It's not my problem. I could have chose that path. I could have chose the path of when I came out and spoke against it, and there was the immediate backlash and hate and online threats and threats directly against my reputation, that I could have just walked away from it. But in my case, and this is a choice that every individual has to make, is what is your truth worth, and what is your character worth, and what is your what are your values, and what really matters in life? For me, I know that the things that matter most in life, my family, are very much still here with me by my side and very supportive. I still am blessed to have what I need in life to continue to survive. Was there a lot of cost in speaking out in terms of financial, materialistic, etc.? Yes, but none of those things matter when compared to your own integrity and your own values. And at the end of one's life, when you have to, face your maker and look at what you've done in life, were you willing to say that you turned your back on the truth against crimes against humanity, against women and children being slaughtered over simple means of your own reputation or or your profession or your job, all things that are very important in this world, but pale in comparison to the reality of speaking out against something that is inherently and purely evil. And that's, you know, the genocide that is happening in Gaza is simply one aspect of that evil in our world. It is certainly not the only case, but it is a case that is very prevalent. And in my case, it's a case that I witnessed and saw with my own eyes on the ground. It's something that in my personal experience, I can't deny what I've seen. I can't turn my back to it and say, well, it's who am I to say what happened there or not? It's not my problem. It is my problem because it is everyone's problem. It is humankind's problem. And I'm convinced and motivated by the fact that what is happening right now in Gaza, what is happening to Palestinians, what is happening in Gaza and in the West Bank is not simply a one-off. It's not simply something that that ends there. This is indicative of a larger problem that if the world doesn't stand up to disavow, to stop what is happening, it will not only continue, but it will spread. It is not only the slaughter and the genocide of Palestinians. It is an affront to mankind. It is a stain on humanity. It is a threat to all of human dignity and humanity in terms of the value of a human being. And that's something that doesn't end at the border of Gaza or the borders of the West Bank. That spreads. And so that's why I'm speaking out, because I care about the future generations. I care about my children, my grandchildren one day, and the next generations from not living in a world where this type of behavior on behalf of the Zionists against Palestinians, that type of behavior isn't normalized to where anybody could be the next victim. So the speaking out is very costly in terms of what we know in this world, the all of the things that are materialistic and all the things that are very temporary, it's very costly. But in terms of what's really valuable in life and what really matters in life, there is no comparison to the value in speaking the truth and for standing up against humanity and for human beings, especially when you consider, you know, the slaughter and the starvation of young children. It's something that simply can never be accepted nor normalized.
4: Yeah. And yet it is, sadly, still by too many people. So, Mr. Anthony Aguilar, so you have continued to speak out since, last year. Obviously, you're very well versed now in the subject matter. What are you doing now? Like, what have you been doing? I think you've been engaged in activism, politics. Tell us about, what you've done, how you have, tried to move beyond just telling your story, but also to try to make change in our country. Tell us about your, recent activities and experiences, what you're up to now.
3: Well, I continue to be I'm an activist. I continue to speak with Palestinians, not for. I do not consider myself a voice for Palestinians. Palestinians have a voice. Palestinians have agency. Palestine does exist. Palestinians have been speaking up and resisting. I am simply a voice with Palestinians to amplify that message and to bring truth to what's happening because of a population that's been dehumanized and disregarded. But the Palestinian voice is their voice, and I simply speak with them. And in that activism, in my continued activism, I've continued to plead to our leaders in our government, in the U.S. Congress, senators and representatives, to push legislation for example, blocking the bombs, meaning offensive munitions going to Israel, of which are used in Gaza, and now being used in Lebanon and in Syria. And I've asked for legislation for allowing the unrestricted aid that, into Gaza. This UN resolution that Donald Trump pushed, UN 2803, this quote unquote Gaza peace deal, where the unrestricted aid was supposed to be allowed into Gaza, has not happened. That is still not happening. UN resolution 2803 is a farce. It is a lie. The Board of Peace is another layer of subterfuge to lie to the world about the truth of what's happening in Gaza. In Gaza to this day, as of today, right now, bombs are still being dropped. Children are still being targeted. the aid is still being restricted. So I've been going to Congress to highlight and fight that. And then this January, a few months ago, I came to the conclusion that, you know, the members of our Congress aren't going to address this or do anything about it, because the majority of the U.S. Congress are compromised by foreign influence, by quite specifically Zionist lobbyist influence like AIPAC and other political action committees and lobbyists and special interest groups that buy off American politicians to either ignore what's happening or to believe the lies and the rhetoric and the narrative of hate. And I've come to the conclusion that the only way that we're going to address that here in America, to where we say no to the continuation of being complicit and hand in glove with Israel in a genocide, is that we have to have new Congress. We have to have new members of Congress, because the vast majority, over 90%, over 95% of the members of our Congress, Democrat and Republicans, are either bought off by AIPAC or they're in positions to where they get targeted by AIPAC. A classic example in our modern time would be Thomas Massie. You know, Thomas Massie was defeated in the Kentucky 4th District in his reelection run for representative to the Kentucky 4th District in the U.S. Congress, specifically because of his outspoken stance on Israel. And AIPAC lobbied against him to support his opponent with over $20 million in that campaign to unseat Thomas Massie. And what people need to remember is that Thomas Massie was a six-time incumbent. He served in the Congress in the U.S. House of Representatives for 12 years. This was his seventh run, of which he's always been elected. And now, in this year, when he has been outspoken against Israel, against the genocide, against continuing to provide money and political cover and bombs to the Zionist regime to continue the genocide, he spoke out simply against wrong. And the AIPAC lobby formed against him in vast numbers and outspent his campaign, you know, by $20 million to his opponent, who, by the way, has never run for Congress and has never run an election. So when you look at that, it's simply the truth of American governance now in American in the U.S. Congress, both in the Senate and in the House, that the foreign interests, specifically, not only, but specifically of a Zionist agenda, has completely infiltrated, compromised, and bought our Congress. So we need members of Congress that don't take money from AIPAC, that don't take money from special interest groups, that don't take money from lobbyists or any type of mega donors like a Miriam Adelson, et cetera. So I made the decision that I'm running for Congress in my district, North Carolina, District 13. I'm running for U.S. Congress on a platform of as an independent, and that I will not accept any donations or money from any political action committee, any at all. Not just AIPAC, but any political action committee, any lobbyist, any special interest groups, any mega donors, any super PACs or PACs at all. None. I will only accept support from individual small donors simply to support the actual mechanics of the campaign. Nothing more, nothing less. And I want to go to Congress to represent the American people and American values and not be bought off or convinced to represent evil because of how I profit from it, like we see the majority of members of Congress, to include the incumbent Republican that I'm running against, very big receiver of AIPAC money. He takes a lot of money from AIPAC, and he's an Israel first candidate. So that's what we're up against, and that's why I'm running for Congress.
4: Well, Anthony, you know, I know it's been well over a year since you were in Gaza and saw those mass murders. And had to make the choice when you came back to speak up at great risk to yourself. Personally and professionally, I want to thank you for doing that. Thank you for standing in solidarity with people facing oppression and injustice. It's not easy to do. There are consequences for doing it. Last question to you, and then we'll let you go, is, you know, what's your advice for others who may know something? They've seen something in Gaza. They've seen a political an elected official do something behind the scenes, and they're thinking about speaking up. They're thinking about speaking truth. But they're afraid. They're afraid that what you experience will happen to them. You know, what's your advice for someone who is in that position of they can say something, they could do something to help by sharing the truth, but they're a little afraid? What's your advice for them?
3: Speaking out is difficult because of the consequences levied by the lies and the manipulation of information and the propaganda. And I assure everyone that lie and manipulation and propaganda is fleeting. It is not permanent. And the truth is. And if you've seen something that you know is wrong and you feel compelled to say something and it keeps you up at night, you need to say something. And the consequences may be maybe you lose followership on social media, or you're smeared and your reputation is challenged. And all of those things are true and real. It likely will happen. There will be consequences. But the consequences of not speaking the truth or not speaking your truth as to you see something that is inherently wrong, is the consequences of that are far greater than anything temporary in terms of your reputation or social media or et cetera. And, you know, your reputation is simply what other people think of you. Your character is what you think of yourself. And if you're willing to sacrifice your character for your reputation, that will bother you in your life. And it may not today and it may not tomorrow, but in time it will. And having a clear conscience of right is far more valuable than any amount of money or any materialistic things or any online reputation or number of followers. So for me to say that speaking out is all sunshine and rainbows, and it'll just, you know, the feeling of intrinsic value you get makes it all worth it, that would be disingenuous. There are consequences and it hurts. It's painful. You know, I served this country for 25 years in uniform, 4 wars, 12 combat deployments, wounded in combat, you know, served this nation. And the moment I came out to say that there's a genocide happening based on the rules and values and international laws that I was taught as a military officer, that, you know, like that's a violation of the Geneva Convention. Violations of the Geneva Convention are war crimes, systematic war crimes against a peoples in order to eliminate that population from the earth. That's a genocide. Those are all definitions and lessons that I was taught while serving in the military. And yet when I came out to speak against what's happening based on something that I saw with my own eyes, our own country, all of a sudden, I am a traitor. I'm a terrorist. I support the other side, so to speak. And that hurts, but the truth is still the truth. And, you know, I can't speak to what anyone's individual situation may be, but I can tell you that if you see something that's wrong, that you have to speak out against, realize that there will be consequences in terms of the temporary, in terms of the superficial, but the value in doing so will be immense in terms of your own character and your own soul. And realize that the truth always, always comes out. Look at this now. Like, you know, a little more than a year ago, people still said, oh, you're a liar. That's not happening in Gaza. You're just a spokesman for Hamas. You're a terrorist. You're just an activist sympathizer. You're un-American, et cetera, et cetera, et cetera. And now look at where the world is in terms of what we're seeing, to where that narrative has almost entirely shifted. And I can look at that and say, no, that, well, that's always been the truth. And those of us that have been willing to speak out against it have helped bring that truth to light. So in speaking out, I won't sugarcoat it and say that it's great. There's consequence and it hurts. But in the overall picture, in terms of values in life or who you are as a person, there's no other choice.
4: Thank you, Anthony. You may not know this. You probably heard before at this point, but there's a saying in the Islamic faith that the Prophet Muhammad, peace upon him, once said that if you see something wrong and you can, change it with your hands. If you can't do that, try to change it with your speech. If you can't do that, at least hate the wrongful thing in your heart. And that's the weakest expression of faith. Yes. You know, we thank you again for speaking up which is a powerful expression of a faith in justice, a faith in righteousness. And, you know, we can't say thank you enough. And I'm sure the Palestinian people and other Americans, and I mean, the American people appreciate it as well, because you helped to educate us about what was happening there. So we thank you again, Mr. Aguilar.
3: Thank you so much. And I very much appreciate it. And I hope everyone is well and in the CARE community. I'm always appreciative for everything that you all do.
4: Thank you. Thank you, Anthony. Let's keep in touch, God willing. And we appreciate your time. And we look forward to seeing you again with hopefully some positive news and more progress to share in the struggle for human rights, for a just America and a just American foreign policy. But thank
3: Absolutely.
4: You so much, Anthony. We'll
3: thank
4: see
3: you
4: next time. Thank you. And thank you all for watching today's episode of CARE on Air. We greatly appreciate your time and attention. We'll see you next week, God willing, inshallah. Until then, assalamu alaikum. May peace be upon you.
2: 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Edward Ahmed Mitchell, a civil rights attorney, National Deputy Director of the Council on American Islamic Relations, and host of CARE on Air, interviewed Anthony Aguilar, a retired U.S. Army Lieutenant Colonel, combat veteran, and former security officer with the Gaza Humanitarian Foundation. 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That's CAIR.com. 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And that does it for the show today. Thanks for listening. This is Saeed, executive producer and host of Arab Voices. Until we meet next week,

Welcome to Radio Curious. I'm Barry Vogel. Life, culture, and racism is the topic of this edition of Radio Curious in conversation with attorney, novelist, Martha McCabe, author of Praise at Midnight. Martha McCabe worked as a civil rights and criminal law attorney in Deep East Texas from 1974 to 1985. She and I have been associates, good friends, and colleagues since 1969 when we met at the University of Santa Clara, where I was a law student and she was an undergraduate student. In her work, Praise at Midnight,

0: There were a couple of recognizable social patterns, economic realities that dominated the landscape in that part of Texas, which is, roughly speaking, the 12 counties closest to the state line of Louisiana. One was economic decline of the agricultural economy. And in any area, whether it's California or New England or the Midwest, declining agricultural base changes relationships because the landed people who had controlled the real estate over the previous period are losing their position relative to, say, people in the towns who are growing up, who are growing the businesses in the more urban concentrations. So there's a lot of social volatility. The old landed classes were watching the rise of people who were making money in town and accumulating wealth in different ways than had been done for many decades or centuries.
1: And this was at a time when desegregation was nascent. It was just beginning to take root and manifest itself.
0: Yeah. Yeah, so on one hand, you have the dislocation of people of wealth who were white, and on another hand, you had coming to fruition the social changes that swept the United States after World War II when returning soldiers of color started making statements about having fought for freedom and not having found it when they returned. So although it took nearly 30 years, those changes were then in the early 70s becoming manifest in East Texas. So I identified several trends that started with World War II that were coming to a head during the early 70s, and certainly desegregation was one of them. It was not until 1972 that a federal judge desegregated the schools of Texas. So there was still vestiges, more than vestiges, of de facto and de jure segregation.
1: What were some of the other trends that were being manifested at that time?
0: Well, East Texas got left out of the civil rights movement in many ways, and so just as word of emancipation was slow getting to Texas, word about the civil rights movement, not word about it, but effective implementation of the civil rights movement was slow coming to Texas, and you just were beginning to have an effort under the then new, very very new Voting Rights Act to align the race of elected officials with the percentages of, say, African Americans in the voting age population. And that was another trend that was just beginning. There were efforts underway led by the civil rights organizations and the AFL-CIO to systematically use the federal courts to redistrict city and county governments to permit African Americans to gain election. So those were some very important trends. Schools, when the schools were desegregated, what typically happened was that, let's say there were two high schools in a town, a white and a black high school, the opportunities for black teachers paradoxically shrank, and because none of the white teachers, of course, could lose their jobs. And so typically the principal of the black high school became the vice principal of the white high school, and the other teachers in the black high school had to shift for themselves as best they could. So there was a real strong winds of change were blowing in many directions, and even though some of those that seem very positive from a standpoint of justice sometimes wreaked havoc on the lives of individuals with sort of the iron law of unintended consequence.
1: You spent about 10 years writing Praise at Midnight. You're telling a story that basically takes place in 1973, not much later. Why did you choose to fix it at that time in that place?
0: There's nothing more dramatic in the, first of all, for a first-time novelist,

0: the appeal to me of that story was that I did not have to worry about the development of the plot because the trial is the plot driver. And so I didn't have to think about plotting. I strung the plot like beads around, like ornaments around the central core of the Texas Code of Criminal Procedure in capital murder cases. Second, the courthouse in Texas has been, and to a great extent remains, especially in smaller county seats, a place where the rhetoric of ancient Greeks and Romans remains alive, and it's the place where public rhetoric occurs. It's a space where people converge to hear oratory, and it's the place where the narrative is alive and well. And in the early 70s, the art of the narrative was alive and well at every level in Deep East Texas. People are great talkers. Even now, you can tell somebody from East Texas because they're great talkers and storytellers.
1: Well, Martha McCabe, you have practiced law for a little more than 30 years in Texas and in New York State. Are you saying that other areas, other courthouses, don't have this center or are not this center of rhetoric?
0: Oh, no, I don't. All I know is that it's the one, in my experience, that is the most vivid and glorious in terms of the use of language, which is the milieu of the writer. So it seemed to me to offer a tremendous raw material for pouring the raw material of human drama and narrative into the conventions of a novel. That was my task that I set myself, how to make a true and beautiful novel out of the raw material of my experiences as a trial lawyer in that part of the world.
1: So in doing that, how did your feelings and this book change over the 10-year period of time that it took you to write it?
0: I had been a civil rights lawyer, as you know, Barry, and I had always allied myself with a fight for justice for people who had been marginalized and to provide a voice for voiceless people. That was why I went to law school, and that was why I was practicing where I was doing the law I was. I was the lawyer for the NAACP and other civil rights organizations. And so as I started the novel, I was thinking that I had a story about injustice and a miscarriage of justice and the false arrest of an innocent person and, you know, the usual drama of innocence and malevolent intentions that is often played out in the courthouse. By the end, I realized that the more important story, especially for our time in 2006, is the story of consciousness and the importance of consciousness and self-awareness in avoiding projecting one's own dark side onto other people and then killing them because you can't stand it. And that is what that is the deeper level that I fell into as I stayed with the novel and stayed with my own changes and stayed with how the world is changing. And I think that some of the strongest negative forces that are have spread from Texas to the national level and into the international level and that are playing out now in countries like Iraq are the results of people who are unexamined projecting their own negativities onto other people, particularly people of color, and then killing them. And I don't see much difference in that story if they're Arabs in Iraq that we're killing, people of the Islamic faith that we've invaded their country and are killing because we're projecting all our evil on them, or the sheriff hunting down Sherwin Ellis and picking him up just to put the quietus on a case he couldn't solve. The fulcrum that the novel resolves on is a glimmer of self-awareness by the sheriff. He doesn't know why. He couldn't tell you if he were a real person. He couldn't tell you why he did what he did. But there's something in him that couldn't do it anymore. He knew it wasn't right. And so he revisited what happened, and he unrang the bell.
1: And that was subtly portrayed to the jury, who would be the group that imposes the consciousness or self-awareness or the lack thereof.
0: Well, actually, it happens after the trial. What happened in the jury room was funny. It was the result of the fact that the sheriff was not controlling everything, that the special prosecutor had his own problems and wasn't doing a great job. It was probably led some people onto the jury he shouldn't have, that the evidence wasn't there, that the dead man had been massively unpopular. Probably the single most important thing was that the dead man, though he was white, was so unpopular that people were not all that broken up to see him go away. And they weren't going to rise to the bait in a way as if he had been a much-loved individual. So it was things that the sheriff wasn't as much a master of the narrative as he thought he was at the beginning.
1: The sheriff.
0: Because he didn't take into account the widespread unpopularity of the deceased. And, that was a piece of, it allowed members of the jury to have some independence from him as a narrative matter. He didn't control everything. This is a novel about who gets control of the narrative. And it shows that at a time when the dominant narrative in a little town breaks apart and voices that have never been heard from get to be heard from.
1: In this edition of Radio Curious, we're talking with Martha McCabe, the chief counsel for the Alamo Community Junior College District in San Antonio, Texas. Martha McCabe has been an attorney for over 30 years in Texas and in the state of New York. We're talking about her recent book, Praise at Midnight. You're listening to Radio Curious. I'm Barry Vogel. Martha McCabe, the way the jury was selected and the members of the jury brought about an interesting crowd of people to comment on what was going on in your book. Can you tell us about the jury?
0: Yes, and that actually is very realistic. That is how capital murder jurors in capital murder cases in Texas were picked under the Code of Criminal Procedure back then. Since I don't practice criminal law anymore, I don't know how much that has changed in the past 30-plus years. But then lawyers got what they called individual voir dire, and they put the prospective juror in the witness box and got to question him or her unlimited for an unlimited period of time. And it wasn't unusual back then for a capital murder jury to take 6 weeks to be selected, because if a judge cut off the defense lawyer from questioning one of the jurors, the case might be reversed on appeal. So it went on for a really long time, and in a small town where everybody knows everybody's business, or is sure that they do, it proved in this case to be an invaluable, jury selection proved an invaluable source of information for the defense lawyer, who didn't have the resources of the sheriff's department or a private investigator at his disposal.
1: And so actually was a young lawyer from out of the area.
0: He was. He was home, as we say in Texas, he was getting hometowned. He was getting royally hometowned, and he had a major home court disadvantage relative to his opponent. And he just turned that inside out and used it to his advantage and just chatted with all the prospective jurors about what they might know about the case. And he learned a lot about the case.
1: So the opportunity for the lawyer just to chat and ask them questions is much more wide open than it is here in the California criminal courts, for example.
0: Well, certainly in the federal court, where typically the judge is the person who decides what questions are propounded to the jury, the potential members of the jury. Then it was really, if you had a juror that you wanted to lay the groundwork, or veneerman that you wanted to lay the groundwork for striking, why, their questioning could go on all day. And sometimes did. And they would, they would bring in 100 or so people, and they would all take their turn in the witness box and be questioned by both sides.
1: In a hot, sultry climate without air conditioning in the summertime.
0: Correct. And indeed, I have been in those courtrooms where you would think it was William Jennings Bryan again, with the ceiling fans lazily spinning. And in the winter, by reverse, there would be a vast, dank masonry courtroom with a small space heater around which all the lawyers would gather to make their points. So it was the physical environment was different, certainly, than in a metropolitan courthouse.
1: At one point in your book, Martha McCabe, you talk about the jail conditions. And there's a line in there in which you say, you know that lady lawyer at Nacogdoches, she brought two red Chinese professors to see a real East Texas lockup. Are you that lady lawyer?
0: Yes, yes. I did a Alfred Hitchcock. I made an appearance in my own book, and I did indeed. One Christmas, I had a friend who was in graduate school at Evanston, and I guess that's the University of Illinois, and she befriended two men from People's Republic of China who were, of course, had no way to go home for the holidays, and so she brought them back to Nacogdoches with her. And they spoke reasonably good English, but they had never, ever been outside a big city in the United States. And so they stayed in town, and she begged me to help her entertain them. So I said, okay, I'll take them down to the courthouse and give them a tour. And the sheriff was a friendly fellow, and the jailer was a friendly fellow, so I asked him to if they could give him a tour of the jail. And as it turned out, it turned into some sort of painful experience because one of them had a relative who had been imprisoned, I think, and killed during the Cultural Revolution in China. So going to a jail for him was a very ambivalent experience. But true, they had to see a deputy sheriff with the Western garb and the cowboy hat and the boots and the gun, you know, it's just like in the movies for them.
1: Martha McCabe, what would you like your readers of Praise at Midnight to take away from the experience of reading your novel?
0: Well, I'd like them to take away what I find to be the purpose of reading novels generally, and I'd like to share with you a quote about novels that I find particularly pertinent. It's from a book called Reading Lolita in Tehran by Azar Nafisi, an Iranian intellectual. A novel is not an allegory. It is the sensual experience of another world. If you don't enter that world, hold your breath with the characters, and become involved in their destiny, you won't be able to empathize, and empathy is at the heart of the novel. That is how you read a novel. You inhale the experience, so start breathing. And I think that sums it up. I would like to capture readers who are sitting in Mendocino or Santa Rosa or New York or New Orleans or Houston or Dallas or wherever, and bring them with me for the time it takes them to read the book into a very different world, a world remote in time and place, probably far from their own experience, and have them enter imaginatively and with their hearts into the lives of people very different from themselves, yet people who yearn, who want love, who want respect, who want to see a bigger world, who want to live in a wider world, and who find various obstacles in their way in the fulfillment of those desires. Because that's a very human and universal experience, whether it happens in one corner of the world or another. And that's what I was trying to do, is lure people from very different, busy, metropolitan worlds where most people live today, to a very quiet backwater, what appears to be a very quiet backwater, but where, because it is quiet, because it is small, the tectonic plates of history are more easily seen when they slide. And that's what this is. It's an effort to capture those tectonic plates of history, the one, for example, that started moving with World War II, another one that started moving with the Civil Rights Movement, another one that started moving with agricultural decline, another one that started moving with the move of people moving to larger cities. All these tectonic plates act on real people, and there are many wonderful novelists who capture that far more eloquently than I. But my task was to make it true and make it beautiful in one small corner of the world where I had lived and had direct experience.
1: To me, the eloquence of your writing goes back to the many conversations you and I have had since we became friends in 1969. When I read your book, Praise at Midnight, I can almost hear the intonation in your voice as I read the words, which is a pretty interesting experience. I believe it does take the reader right down into that small community. Perhaps imposing the self-consciousness and the self-awareness that you spoke of earlier.
0: Yes, and of course, one of the challenges I faced as a writer was to create the literary equivalent of the spoken language. And you cannot render, as Flannery O'Connor pointed out, if you don't do dialect unless you can do it perfectly. And so I don't. You know, I allude to dialect in only half a dozen places in the entire novel, but I've created the literary equivalent of the spoken language. So that was my first challenge as a writer, was to create a language that approximated but did not imitate the spoken language. Because you wouldn't believe, I mean, if I used the real dialect from Deep East Texas, you and other readers would simply brush it off as it couldn't be. It's too much.
1: Give us an example. Tell us what would be too much.
0: Oh, the constant insertion of parables and of figures of speech of great vividness. I had a friend who was a leader in the International Brotherhood of Electrical Workers, very shrewd union leader. And at one time he was going through a personal difficulty, and he couldn't go to Washington with several of us who were going up for one of the big demonstrations in the early 80s. He said, no, he said, I couldn't enjoy it. I couldn't. He said, this thing has got me so, I'm just as nervous as a long-tailed cat in a room full of rocking chairs. And just one right after the other. But you see, people would just say those things one right after the other. And if you larded up a novel page with those, you can't sustain the reader's attention.
1: But you also didn't leave them out of your story.
0: No, but I used them. I tried to use them judiciously and selectively. No, they're too irresistible for a person who loves language. I can't leave them alone. But I did have to ration them because it was too. They're too rich. One of the conventions of literary fiction in our country is that the language in novels is said to, you can't have what they call lush language. It's very hard to write a novel in richly poetic language and keep your reader with you in our world. Maybe it should be otherwise, but it's not.
1: Well, Martha McCabe, I want to thank you for being with us on Radio Curious. And before we close, can you tell us about perhaps another interesting book that you've read lately, Reading Lolita in Tehran?
0: Actually, I stayed up until 2 o'clock this morning reading a book that I just found called Caballero, a historical novel by Jovita Gonzalez and Eve Raleigh. And it was published by Texas A&M Press in 1996, although it was written in the 1930s. And I found it absorbing. It is set in the 1840s on the Texas border with Mexico at the time when it opens, when that was still Mexico, and it closes when that has become the United States as a result of the Treaty of Guadalupe Hidalgo, which was signed by both the U.S. and the Mexican federal Congresses in June of 1848. Of course, you know that the word of the gold rush was suppressed so that the Mexicans would sign over California, Alta California, without knowing about the gold rush. It's also a strong feminist novel about the marginalization of women in traditional Mexican culture. It's set on a hacienda, on a rancho of a family of Hidalgos of the upper class, and is a love story. Two sisters fall in love with two Americanos, much to the consternation and disgust of their papa. And it's marvelous. I just loved it, and I can't believe I've never heard of it. So,
1: well, Martha McCabe, thank you very much for being with us on Radio Curious.
0: Thank you, Barry. It's been a great pleasure.
1: Martha McCabe is the author of Praise at Midnight. The books she recommends are Reading Lolita in Tehran by Azar Nafisi and Caballero by Jolita Gonzalez and Eve Raleigh.

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The postal address is 700 West Smith Street, Ukiah, California, 95482. The phone is 707-621-5075. Ignacio Ayala is the assistant producer. I'm host and producer, Barry Vogel. Thank you for listening.

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1: Hi, my name is Steven, and I live in the Junk Town. 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

0: Hello and welcome to the Scholar Circle, scholarcircle.org. I'm Maria Armudian. In this hour, beyond asylum seekers heading north, the problems of the U.S.-Mexico border are also about the flow of guns and drugs. How can we understand the totality of the problems related to the U.S.'s southern border? And what are the solutions?
1: We revisit the issue in a rebroadcast. And first, protesters at every World Cup game played in Mexico are reminding a global audience of the disappeared. What is happening with the issue of the disappeared in Mexico? Doug Becker explores.
2: I'm Doug Becker. At games played for the World Cup in Mexico, protesters have lined the stadium on behalf of Mexico's disappeared. It's estimated that about 135,000 people have disappeared in Mexico, and there doesn't seem to be any sort of accounting of them. Their family and loved ones want to know where they are or what's happened to them. So we're going to explore that issue on today's show. Why has the number of disappeared surged in recent years in Mexico? Who are the disappeared? And what has the protest at games meant for increasing public awareness, global public awareness, whose attention is on the country because of the incredible popularity of this tournament? And what does that mean for the future of the disappeared? Our guest today is David Mora. He is senior analyst for Mexico with the International Crisis Group. He researches organized crime, violence, corruption, and conflict, and his work has been found in numerous sources, including Vice News, NBC News, ProPublica, and The Atlantic. And he's won prestigious awards for his coverage of migration, criminal violence, and corruption in Mexico. He's the author of Mexico Struggles for Security Under White House Duress and Killing of Mexican Cartel Boss Brings Diplomatic Victory but Domestic Mayhem.

0: Most of these cases, and it is important to note, the majority of the cases, over 98% of these cases, are people who disappear and remain unaccounted for ever since 2006. And in 2006 is where we kind of like put the start of the militarized war on drugs here in Mexico. So a lot of this phenomenon of people going missing, people being disappeared, is closely associated with a military campaign that different governments, different administrations, different political parties have sustained in the past 20 years. It's a wide variety of who the victims are. Many of these victims are young men or young women who some of them were offered a job that it turned out it was just a scam for a recruiting network run by X, Y, or Z criminal groups of the many groups that we have in a very fragmented landscape, criminal landscape in Mexico. Of course, there's a lot of networks, human trafficking networks for sex purposes in which, women, young women, they fell prey to these networks and they lose all contact with their families, and they are added to this list. So it's kind of like there are different patterns or different reasons why people go disappeared, why people go missing in Mexico. But I think the important line here is to highlight, which is something that the government still doesn't quite acknowledge, that this is a problem of this is a criminal phenomenon. There are crimes committed behind the people who have gone missing. And they highlight this. I bring this up because the government, not the current government, but this is something that again has been a pattern throughout different administrations. They would tell you that most of the problem has to do with administrative issues. People who move from one place to another and they forget to update, like addresses or things like that, or people who are deceased, who died, and there are problems with death certificates, and they officially are never die, or like people who decide to lose contact with everyone, and they kind of like so the government might allege sort of like those instances that there might be some cases, like of course the both things can coexist, but what the families of the victims, what these search collectives that are multiple and operate, they work all across Mexico. What they will tell you is that there is a criminal pattern behind these criminal groups, sometimes colluded with government authorities. They disappear people as a criminal tactic. And I think that's something still, again, that the government doesn't quite acknowledge.
1: First of all, use disappear as an action verb that you don't just disappear, but you've been disappeared. That phrase has a context in the region. Governments, authoritarian governments throughout the military regimes, the 60s, 70s, 80s, that was quite common. I take it then the use of that term to disappear in an action verb is meant to harken back to that period where people were disappeared because of political protest or because of opposition to the government. Is that fair to say it's a very conscious use of that term, disappear?
0: Absolutely, absolutely. And when I was, during my first answer, I was kind of like going between back and forth, people who go missing and then people who are disappeared. And I think you're absolutely on point. We consciously, in Spanish here in Mexico, we talk about someone being disappeared, because we want to place the burden of the action on someone who disappeared. Someone else, right? There's an agent behind. And I think it has to do, with the political history of the political uses of disappearing people. As you said, which happened again, as well in Mexico, during the 60s and early 70s, when there were multiple guerrilla groups operating in the country, government agencies disappeared people as a way, to deal with. And here in Mexico, we call that period La Guerra Sucia, the dirty war. And within these 135,000 plus people who are disappeared, I said that most of them

0: have been disappeared after, after 2006. But the other are people who, are unaccounted for that era, from, we go back decades. And this is quite thorny for the Mexican government. This year, just a few months ago, two human rights bodies at the international level within the UN framework, the Committee on Enforced Disappearances, but then also the Inter-American Human Rights Commission, they separately issued two really scathing reports on the issue of disappearances in Mexico. And both reports, they recognize the crisis that Mexico is facing. They talk about, what the Mexican government has done, but they also highlight what the Mexican government is still failing to do. And the answer from President Claudia Sheinbaum and her administration is that the federal government doesn't have a policy to commit enforced disappearances. And this is key, because enforced disappearances are the ones that are committed by state agents, by government forces. And that is kind of like the case that the Mexican government is trying to build. They're trying to say, this is not committed by state agencies. This is not kind of like a centrally directed policy from the Mexican government. And I think we can all agree to that. And I think both the committee at the UN level and the commission at the Inter-American level, they both agree that to that. But they also highlight the very complicated ways in which criminal groups operate within governments at the local level. There's state collusion with organized crime, and the collectives, lawyers for victims here in Mexico, and now the international bodies, they repeatedly said, we need to launch investigations because there's multiple cases in which local officers, law enforcement, municipal officials, the state police, etc. And even at the federal level, there have been plenty of cases documented in which, military personnel as well, they collaborate with criminal organizations. So even though we might have just a few cases in which, government forces actively disappeared someone, the context of collusion and the penetration of illegal groups into governments at different scale in Mexico help us understanding the crisis better.
1: You've raised this issue then because, again, when you think of disappearances, the government is the one who's doing the disappearing. Whereas in this case, I guess the protesters seem to be targeting two potential issues. One is the government in any sort of collusion with the groups that might be disappearing? And by the government, it might be the federal government in Mexico City, but obviously Mexico is a federalist state with lots of local authorities. So we might be talking about city officials, state officials, et cetera. So one is, are they in collusion? And the second, do they care? And they're putting resources to trying to find people. I'm assuming the answer to that question is yes to both, but does there seem to be one of those two areas that tends to be more the focus on the question of disappearances, or are they kind of treated equally as just two challenges in trying to figure out what happened to people who have disappeared?
0: Right. I think both things are equally important, and I think both things are committees, search committees, and groups of victims are equally vocal about both issues. I think the first one is very important because it's more a political recognition from the government. Recognizing that this is a crisis, A, B, that there is a news of disappearances by criminal groups, that is a criminal phenomenon. When I say that, maybe just let me explain very briefly. At Crisis Group, we've done field work and interviews with members of organized crime who've told us that it is easier for them, once they have killed someone, to disappear the body, because having a body equals having a homicide. And the government is kind of more worried about the figures of killings, of homicides, and not so much about the figures of people, of disappeared people. So for them, basically, they were saying, when we kill someone, it's just easier for us to get rid of the body, and then we're not going to call attention into that crime. Because unlike a killing, a homicide, in which the authorities are forced, are mandated to launch a criminal investigation, they're not mandated. They're mandated, but there are like a million different ways in which they escape from that mandate, from that authority to launch immediate criminal investigation. So there's less government attention when they disappeared people. So that's why I say, when, to recognize disappearing someone as a criminal tool. So I think that is important, you know, the political recognition that this is a crisis and sort of like legitimizing the searches and legitimizing the fight of all these women, all these mothers, all these sisters, all these fathers who have, you know, joined collectives and search parties all across the country. The other one, as you said, is, you know, the more bureaucratic issues around, you know, the problem and the crisis of disappearances in Mexico. And there are a million things that we can say about that, you know, from the forensic crisis that we have in Mexico. This is one of the biggest sort of like a structural problems that we have because we have thousands and thousands of human remains that have yet to be identified. So you have, you know, like thousands and thousands of reports of people who are disappeared. And then you have across but morgues, I think, you know, where we store bodies, unidentified bodies. So we have bodies and bodies piled up that have yet to be identified. And there's a problem, you know, matching, you know, DNA and, you know, like data from one side to the other. There's also the problem with thousands of clandestine mass graves in which there's the knowledge that there are multiple bodies buried, but the government hasn't dig into those mass graves and buried the. There's problems of, you know, resources, capacity, coordination among, as you said, there are federal authorities, there are state authorities, there are municipal at the most local level. So coordination is also a problem. There's a huge problem about, you know, data systems. There are different databases or different authorities that run different, you know, systems. So all those, you know, institutional fragmentation, institutional problems also explain, you know, help us explaining how is it that we ended up at this stage. And I think, you know, the families and the different groups of victims that have been pushing for this agenda for years and years, they have become quite sophisticated. They have you know, learn. When I do field work and I join search parties of, you know, with Madres Buscadoras, they've become forensic experts. And, you know, they now their tool set, they when they have the resources, they hire independent experts. So they've become, you know, like this really important political voice within Mexico. So they have to like, figure out the issue very well. So when you talk to them, when you hear their demands, it's both. The political one, the recognition of the crisis, the problem, and legitimizing their, you know, their goals, and then the more bureaucratic, institutional level issues that they have documented very well.
1: And you listen to Scholar Circle, scholarcircle.org. I'm Doug Becker. We're talking about the problem, the issue of the disappearances in Mexico. Protesters at World Cup games were highlighting this for a global public that is being made much more aware of the number of disappeared, 135,000 documented. And we're exploring why and what needs to be done to try to find somebody that disappeared. Our guest today is David Mora. He is from the International Crisis Group and is based in Mexico. So the victims here, in trying to understand, you know, who they are, immediately, I would imagine that marginalized communities will disproportionately suffer disappearances. When in the United States, when we hear about disappearances, gender almost always inevitably comes up, the women being forced into the sex trade or women being targeted. But I imagine class and race also can play a role. Are there any trends that you've seen of communities that seem to be particularly at risk for being to be disappeared?
0: As you said, there's a huge component of race and class, and you know, whether you come from an urban context or whether you were raised in a, you know, in a more rural set. So this has to do as well with how criminal groups operate. And for instance, one trend that we've seen recently is younger men, adolescents, and you know, men between 18 and 26 years old, who are both victims and sometimes perpetrators, offenders. Victims in the sense of a lot of these men are recruited, sometimes forcibly recruited, into working for criminal groups. Others are not. Others just voluntarily join. You know, like it's in a lot, like in different parts of Mexico, it's just another line of work. you know someone who already works for X or Y criminal group, and they just, you ask that you want to join, and then you join. You sometimes you start, from as a foot soldier, sort of like watch out, keeping an eye out on strategic points or whatever, geographic locations, etc. And then you kind of like go up on the ladder of the criminal organization. So in that sense, a lot of them are victims when they, when they're kids and they're just, they're forced to join the ranks of criminal groups. But they also become perpetrators, they kill people and they disappear people as well. So this bracket of the population is usually the one that when you break down those 135,000 or plus people who are disappeared in Mexico, this is kind of like the majority of the cases fall within this. There's also like other patterns that we see. There's the issue of migrants, for instance, migrants from not only from Mexico but from Central American countries as well, Guatemalans, Hondurans, Salvadorians, who were disappeared on their way to the U.S. and Mexico. We've seen horrible cases and episodes of massacres, of mass graves that have been unearthed, and they're victims from abroad, from these countries, and even sometimes as far as India, Brazil, etc. So migration is also kind of like a very specific subgroup of the people who've been disappeared in Mexico. Women, as you said, who fall into, sex trafficking, trafficking for sex purposes. So there are different like subtypes of within this huge universe of people who are disappeared.
1: Now, do you think the problem here, because you've been describing some of it is a capacity question that not enough experts, you talk about mass graves and the importance of, forensic anthropologists who could even go into a mass grave and be able to identify, who the people are. The morgues, with just so many bodies, stacking up. So is it a question of there's not enough specialists, technical expertise, people being able to go through this, or not enough good, investigative police officers who are responsible, detectives to be able to wrestle with this? Or is it really just a problem of a lack of political will? Because obviously all of these take resources, they take money, they take commitment. And I've read, one of the great criticisms is that, the Mexican government just that doesn't have the political will to put the resources necessary to be able to answer a lot of the questions of, who are these people, where are they, and what happened to them.
0: Right. I think I'm going to start with the first one, which is the it's a problem of the willingness of, the political support behind this. For instance, there's a problem of stigmatizing the victims and, the families who are looking for their loved ones who've been disappeared. And we have had many instances of this. The most recent one came from President Claudia Sheinbaum, who just a few weeks ago, in the context of the World Cup and a couple of matches that were played here in Mexico City, the families are organizing, they displayed, they marched, they had, protests all around the city, specifically in strategic points. And one day they were marching towards the stadium, where don't quite remember what two teams were playing. Mexico was one of them. So there's a lot of attention, and the families are very savvy. They're very smart. That's what I meant before. They're very sophisticated in the tactics that they use. And one of these tactics is, like taking advantage of the global attention that is currently in Mexico. So they were marching towards the stadium. They were repressed by police forces. Some of them, one parent, a father of a disappeared man, was beaten, and he was like taken to the ground by, cops, which it was a horrible scene. And then the following morning, the president, she says that she doesn't understand why the families demonstrate. And that was quite shocking because she comes from a political force. She comes from a political movement, her political party, the kind of like mythological origin of Morena, the party, is doing politics on the street. when they lost the campaign in 2006, they took to the streets and they closed Reforma, which is one of the main avenues here in Mexico, for months. So they come from this, from this background of taking things, taking political issues to the streets. So it was quite shocking hearing the president from that political movement saying, "I don't understand why the mothers and the families have to demonstrate during the World Cup." And I think that question, if it was a question, the answer was self-contained because it was a World Cup. So I think the first thing has to do with, politics at the high level, recognizing that this is a political issue. And I think we have yet to see that from the government. Another really quick example on that line. The government, just a few months ago, they put out revised data of these 135,000 and plus people disappeared on official databases. And they basically halved, or even like they basically split that figure into three different categories. And they said that for a third of that number, they had actually found, like administrative data that would suggest that they were not disappeared, that they were alive, that they were just people who ended up in this database for other reasons, because, there was some tax record, some registry change in their electoral forms, or they had gotten married or whatever. It was very controversial because they put out this without providing evidence. So it's basically kind of like how families and victims understand this is, they're debating the numbers. They're trying to take away, they're kind of minimizing the crisis. So again, the first thing is political. But then, of course, we have technical things that have to be done, and that Mexico still needs to do in terms of institutions, starting with criminal investigations. The problem of impunity in Mexico overall is it's a major problem, but when we look into cases investigated, prosecuted of disappearances, so few cases reach courts. Like less than 1% of the cases that are, in which there's a criminal complaint, they arrive at courts and then they're effectively judged. So there's a problem of course, of impunity, criminal investigations. There's also the problem of collusion. Just recently, the U.S. government indicted powerful politicians in the state of Sinaloa, basically accusing them of offering their office, which is the governor's office, and then the capital, Culiacán, basically city hall, offering and allowing that a criminal group operate from those two offices. A criminal group that is very violent and that has been behind a lot of disappearances in the state of Sinaloa. So that's what we mean when there's collusion between public officials and organized crime in the case of disappearances. But there's also problems, as we were saying before, in terms of capacity of forensic capacity, having experts, hiring experts as government officials, as government workers to go through the thousands of people of unidentified bodies that are accumulating all throughout the country. And there's problem with, different institutions. There's the issue of protecting and supporting the victims, their needs. Sometimes what they do, which is these independent searches, it's really violent. A lot of times they're targeted by criminal groups themselves. Just this year, I think six or more Madres Buscadoras have been targeted and killed. So we also have issues around, protecting, giving them, security resources so they can carry out their independent searches. So yeah, just to summarize, there's the political things that must be done, but there are also the institutional ones.
1: Because of the World Cup, a lot of people are paying attention. Obviously, President Sheinbaum feeling compelled to even have a response, to these protests, and just a lot more global attention placed on Mexico. Does that offer hope to you that this issue is going to elevate and become more important for Mexico to address? Or once the cameras are off, tournament is over, do you anticipate that this is going to be an issue that perhaps even fittingly, because it's about disappearances, that the issue itself is going to disappear again?
0: I would love to be more optimistic about it, but sadly, I'm more on the line of that once cameras are off, and I think cameras are off already because there are no, I think by now all the matches that were scheduled to happen in Mexico are already played. And now, from now on, it's just in the United States. So the attention is kind of It has waned off
1: Mm-hmm.
0: by now. But I do have a couple of images that I registered while I joined the, so families and collectives, they put out this protest at, on Reforma, again, one of the main avenues in Mexico City, where a lot of people gather to watch in huge screens, the different matches, the different games. So for instance, well, and I joined this collective, these protesters, some two or three times in the past 3 weeks. And I saw nice, I registered nice, I witnessed nice images of, for instance, foreigners who had visited Mexico City because of the games, approaching the mothers and hearing directly from mothers and victims about what's going on. And when some of these images went viral, of tourists, hugging them and kind of like standing with them. But I also saw the opposite. I saw a lot of Mexican football fans just walking by without paying any attention to what was going on at this specific point in on Reforma. They were, they were like demonstrating. They were very, again, they're very savvy. So Mexico, they became obsessed with the ajolote, the salamander that is native to Mexico City. And it was kind of like the image of Mexico during the World Cup. So they appropriated that image and they created the searcher, the ajolote buscador, to call on the attention of everyone that was disappeared. So this guy in this costume was of the ajolote of the salamander was playing soccer and trying to call people attention on what's going on with the, for instance, they repurposed the logo of Mexico City for the World Cup was the ball, the soccer ball is back home again. So what the families did was like the ball is back home. When are our loved ones gonna return home? So they were really savvy. And I saw a lot of, sadly, I saw a lot of like people disregarding this, locals, Mexicans, but I also saw a lot of foreigners and tourists, paying attention to this. But on the general, the larger scheme of things, I think now that the international attention is off, most likely we're going to return to where we were, which is the contentious, the families looking and pushing for their agenda in the face of a government that is more, how to put it, reserved maybe, or yeah,
1: Yeah,
0: take
1: less
0: less
1: committed to
0: committed to.
1: action. Yeah, no, absolutely. Our guest has been David Mora. He's senior analyst for Mexico with the International Crisis Group. He researches organized crime, violence, corruption, and conflict. He's worked for some wonderful news agencies, including Vice News, NBC News, ProPublica, and The Atlantic, winning awards for this coverage, and the author of Mexico's Struggles for Security Under White House Duress. And killing of Mexican cartel boss brings diplomatic victory and domestic mayhem. David, thank you, first of all, so much for your work, for the way in which you're helping to inform all of us of this issue, and for taking the time to share your knowledge, your expertise, with us and with our listeners. Thank you so very much.
0: Of course, thanks to you and your team.
1: Thank you.
2: When we come back, what is going on at the border of the US and Mexico? What is causing the violence there? And what is its impact? Stay with us.

0: This is the Scholar Circle, scholarcircle.org. I'm Maria Armudian. Is the U.S. fomenting violence at its border with Mexico? What are the impacts of that violence? We revisit an earlier broadcast.
1: I'm Doug Becker. Brown American politics. The U.S. southern border has become a central issue. In the U.S., the concern are asylum seekers, migrants headed north with a desire to enter the U.S., the flow of illegal narcotics also features in this debate. But the border issue is actually quite complex. In Mexico, the nation has seen a huge flow of weapons headed south from their northern neighbor. Despite government's attempts to control drugs in the nation, the U.S. is the point of origin for large caches of weapons that make life quite violent in Mexico. A new book explores the impact of these weapons along the border and reminds us Americans that changes in policies along the border involve much more than just a denial of asylum for migrants. There are multiple issues, there are multiple actors, and we need to appreciate the complexity along the border. The name of the book is Exit Wounds: How America's Guns Fuel Violence Across the Border. The author is Eva Yusionite. She is a legal and medical anthropologist and associate professor at Brown University, professor of anthropology and international relations. She's been studying borders, violence, and security in Latin America and the U.S. for over 15 years. She's also the author of the award-winning ethnography Threshold, Emergency Responders on the U.S. Border. Eva, thank you very, very much for joining us. My first question, sort of broadly, what are your findings about what's been going on along the border and what are we missing in our debates?
2: Well, thank you, Doug, for having me on your show. It's really a pleasure to talk about these heavy and complicated matters like guns and borders. So the book basically is a corrective to how we are thinking about what is happening on the U.S.-Mexico border. As you mentioned, we kind of focus about migrants who are coming north and asylum seekers that have created this perpetual crisis, a series of crises we've been seeing at the border for many years now in various Democratic and Republican administrations. And we are focusing on drugs as well, because there is an addiction epidemic in the United States, and those drugs that we want from usually supplied from Mexico have been changing in recent years, more from marijuana and cocaine and heroin now towards fentanyl. So this is all in the public sphere. But what we are not really talking about is what makes all this possible when we're talking about drugs, and what makes these people flee their home countries to seek asylum in the United States or seek safety. And that is the southbound flow of guns. Semi-automatic rifles, some pistols as well, but Mexico has very strict gun laws. So almost all guns that appear in crime scenes and that make people flee their home because they are afraid for their lives and for their families' lives, those tools of violence come from the factories in the United States or are imported to the United States and sold by firearms dealerships, as well as by private individuals through the internet and private sales. So I wanted to make this connection obvious, so this is a vicious circle of violence of both northbound and southbound flows, and that we can't just think of, oh, Mexico is this violent country, because we need to think about Mexico and the United States as one region where kind of we create these problems together. This is the political economy of violence that we are talking about.
1: At some level, all borders are artificial. And so, and by pointing out that they're artificial, the ties, the connections between North and South, those ties, there are historical ties, there's historical developments. You can erect a border, but there's economic ties, there's social ties, there's historic ties. So first of all, historically, just how open or closed has the border been?
2: So U.S.-Mexico border is really not that old, especially if we are thinking about other borders worldwide or European borders. It came to be in 1840s after the United States invaded Mexico and then took a large chunk of its territory. So the parts of the United States that are so, like, that we think are so part of this nation, like California and Arizona and parts of Colorado and Texas, that was Mexico before. But when this border was established by the Treaty of Guadalupe Hidalgo and then through the Gadsden Purchase sort of corrected a little bit, for most of the 19th century, nobody really cared. It was just the way, like, customs, you could pass through customs in some areas where the train tracks were laid and people would declare certain goods that they were taking across the border. But so the U.S. Border Patrol and the first fences, that all that started happening at the beginning of the 20th century. Only in border towns, we saw the first fences like in 1918 in Nogales, Arizona, where I did a lot of work. And Border Patrol since 1924. But even still through the 19th century, we didn't pay that much attention. Like, people could go further from the town, you know, like 100 yards one way or another, and there would be no border. And they could easily cross to visit family members or to, you know, during the prohibition times in the United States to bring whiskey and tequila to thirsty Americans. That was very easy to do. Or the same way during the Mexican Revolution at the beginning of the 20th century, guns and ammunition was coming from the United States to supply Pancho Villa and other actors in this scenario. And in terms of what we are seeing now, this militarization of the borderlands and really tall fences. At first, they were made from these landing mats. Now we see these bollard style barriers that are up to 30 feet tall in a lot of areas. That started in the 1990s. So almost at the same time, sort of when the NAFTA, the North American Trade Agreement, came into effect and there was trade liberalization, we decided that, oh, now more people will be wanting to come to the United States, so we'd better really kind of focus on expanding the fences and militarizing the border. And that got more intense after 9/11 and our concerns with terrorism. And it has just been getting worse and worse.
1: There's two issues I want to delve into right now, and that's when thinking about the flow of guns south and the flow of drugs north. And that connection. For the drugs, you mentioned Pancho Villa. Obviously, he attacks north of the border in New Mexico to seize guns and resources, and, you know, as a way to then march south during the Mexican Revolution. How much of that, I guess I could ask as a metaphor, but it's more like a historical precedent for the flow of weapons from the north south, so that militarized actors in Mexico have for decades, over a century, understood that if you need weapons, go north. That's where they are.
2: And it started even before the Mexican Revolution, when we are thinking about 19th century and the, like, Mexico was invaded by French and invaded by the United States. Because Mexico did not have a local firearms industry like the United States, we had Colt and Winchester, and later other companies began manufacturing weapons on a large scale. Mexico didn't have that. So for its entire history, all these battles, including the Mexican Revolution, was fought with foreign weapons. A lot of them were Europeans. European weapons, but the majority very soon, so by the 20th century, U.S. emerged as this major producer of firearms in the world. And because Mexico and U.S. has such a long border, like 2,000 miles, it was just easier to get weapons from the United States. So Pancho Villa, but also Venustiano Carranza, different actors in the Mexican Revolution, even Madero, when they were just beginning at the very early stages of the revolution, they all crossed the border and looked for supplies in the United States. And some U.S. federal, some government agents knew about it, and they sort of looked away, but they also couldn't do very much because the border was primarily unregulated. So if people could walk with these, they could buy a lot of guns in like gun stores and try to pass them across to Mexico at night, further away from the customs inspectors, and nothing will happen. And that dependency on foreign weapons, it actually, for Mexican leaders of new post-revolutionary Mexico, they understood this. And Venustiano Carranza, who emerged as the first president, sort of post-revolutionary, or the winner of the revolution, he has even this quote that if we need to manufacture our own firearms if we don't want our internal affairs to be decided by those nations that provide us the guns, so including the United States. But still, even through most of the 20th century, Mexico has depended on foreign firearms, and even now they are beginning to manufacture these Sucoatls or FX-05 kind of assault style rifles for the military. Most of the police forces and most of the private users of guns in Mexico, and definitely organized crime, they all continue to rely on guns from the United States.
1: And by the way, just for listeners, a reminder, when we're talking about the Mexican Revolution, we're talking about the 19-teens, the revolution beginning in 1910 and throughout most of that period. Now, turning to the drugs question, one of the things I always found fascinating during the same period, actually the immediate aftermath of that, was how popular the border was for Americans because of prohibition. Because Mexico, obviously, alcohol was not prohibited. There was the growth of border towns in Mexico. Frankly, you mentioned about wanting to go over the border to get some tequila. Well, I mean, after prohibition, that was, you know, one of the legal ways to do that. So again, this historical precedent of Americans wanting drugs or alcohol that are illegal in the U.S. can go over the border into Mexico and use them, smuggle them back over the border. This historical precedent for the drug trade, is the drug trade just kind of a continuation of what's been going on for an awfully long time?
2: It is. And it is also, it's just how illicit economies work. If you outlaw something that there is a demand for, whether it is alcohol or whether it is various types of drugs, then there will be supply. There will be sometimes it's kind of individual or like small families who are engaging in smuggling, but that industry, as law enforcement got stronger on the border, as border became more militarized, as it became more difficult to cross, you can't just send drugs across the river like you would use with bootleg alcohol back in the day. There's much more presence of the border patrol and of these walls and surveillance of the borderlands. It got more difficult to get these substances into the United States, but the demand is still there. So what happened is that the profits, the costs increased, and so also the profits for these better organized criminals in Mexico that are engaged in supplying this these commodities to U.S. consumers. And even, you know, even to this day, like in the United States, the legal drinking age is 21. So what happens in Southern Texas or Arizona is that young people who are 18 or so, they still go to Mexico to drink because that's where they can do that legally. And marijuana, now that the United States began legalizing it, or various states began legalizing it, the smuggling of marijuana really substantially dropped. It's unbelievable to compare what was happening like 20 years ago and now. So all of that is just this is how borders work. We think that the more difficult we will make the crossing of something that we outlaw, the less of that substance will get into the country. But that's not what is happening.
1: Now, Eva, I raise those as separate issues. You've got the question about drugs, illegal narcotics, and of guns. But I think one of the main points in your book is we need to stop thinking of those two things as separate issues. Those two issues are really quite intertwined, aren't they?
2: They are. So these criminals, these organized crime groups in Mexico that are now more organized, They compete for routes through which to send drugs to the United States. There are now fewer unfenced areas in the desert and fewer places where, you know, Border Patrol presence is less visible because those areas are just so remote, like in the mountains, really, really inhospitable terrain to get to and little cell phone signal. So there are still those avenues where some of the drugs get in, although the majority of them get in through ports of entry. So in the same, like in the cars or in the trucks that deliver fruits and vegetables and all that. But groups that are engaged in this, they compete with each other, and they, since they can't get weapons in the United States, they get them they can't get weapons in Mexico, they get them from the United States. And sometimes they even exchange drugs for guns, because what happens when they sell the drugs in the United States, they get money. That money is smuggled back across the border to Mexico. It's money laundering, but sometimes it doesn't make sense to do that. Sometimes they use that money they just got from selling drugs, and then they find people who would go to gun stores and buy whatever they ask for, usually semi-automatic rifles or some types of pistols, and then send them back to these organizations that now sometimes have much much better weaponry than Mexican police forces and other security agencies. So these are really directly connected.
1: Eva, the next big question here is the gun flow south. The U.S. has not taken seriously the flow of guns south, because whenever there's been any sort of proposal, ranging from closing the so-called gun show loophole, where you can purchase however many guns at a gun show, to even signing on, helping to negotiate international treaties like the Arms Trade Treaty, the ATT Treaty. Guns rights advocates in the U.S. have shown a complete lack of interest in the impact that guns may have in Mexico. So my question is, what should the U.S. do to try to stem the flow of guns south? And at the end of the day, are these proposals on gun control, are they really the most fruitful?
2: Yay, now we're getting to the meat of the problem. Wish I had easy answers or easy solutions, because if we are talking about this, that this is a vicious circle that involves guns, but it also involves drugs, and there are so many points where we can talk about intervention that's beyond just considering gun laws. As you point out very correctly, whenever we are beginning to talk about new gun regulation or gun control measures, it actually backfires, at least for U.S. Consumers, because the gun sales rise. Everyone rushes to the store to stock up while they still can. And then eventually those guns can be sold in private sales and end up in Mexico. So at the same time, there are, looking back, for example, the United States did have an assault weapons ban between 1994 and 2004, which expired. During that time, there are other reasons why violence in Mexico wasn't such a big issue back then. The expiration of assault weapons ban coincided with democratic opening of Mexican elections, political system. So one group didn't control all the kind of organized crime. There was this fracturing and splintering and much more competition. And oh, wow, now also better access to guns. It's really hard to say whether regulating what types of guns Americans can buy, whether that would have an immediate effect in Mexico, because for one, the country is already flooded with guns, and guns last a long time. So if somebody bought an AR-15, you know, 5 years ago, or an AK-47, 10 years ago, and that gun hasn't been confiscated by the military, it is still in circulation. What they need is ammunition. Ammunition in the United States, well, that's another thing. It's completely unregulated. You can buy a truckload of ammunition. And in some states like Texas, you don't need a gun license. You don't need to pass a background check for ammunition at all. So thinking about universal background checks, what would be like in gun shows or in private sales, Maybe that would prevent one or another smuggler from buying the guns. But usually those people who are straw purchases, they are American citizens and they are somebody who doesn't have a felony record. So they are legally allowed to buy guns even through background checks. I think a big kind of way for us to think about it is like we need to think why it is so easy in the US for people to buy guns, but also, and similarly to how we talked about drugs, like, why is there demand for guns in Mexico? There is a demand because these groups, well, they want to provide drugs. But two, because they kind of benefit from the system where criminal justice is very weak in Mexico, where people don't trust the police. So it is very easy to engage in extortion, to go to somebody's avocado farm or to like a small corner shop and say, you will pay us this quota every week or every month, and increase that quota, and then until people kind of pack up and have to leave. But if they could turn to the police, if people felt more safe in Mexico, not only they wouldn't have to run for safety to the US-Mexico border, but there would be kind of less like weakening the organized crime groups and strengthening the security in Mexico is part of the same puzzle as including, you know, increasing background checks in the United States. Just one or the other wouldn't necessarily undo this loop, this vicious circle of violence.
1: So the border starts to get more militarized in the 1990s, and post 9/11, you know, gets even more militarized. But there's been a hyper militarization, you know, over the course of the last few years. What about that as the option, that at the end of the day, just shut down the border, militarize it, and you start thinking about things like what Governor Greg Abbott's been doing in Texas at Eagle Pass with barriers that were literally can, you know, chop people to pieces as they try to come over the border. What's the effectiveness of just militarizing the border?
2: Texas is actually a very interesting and a great example. So if you think about all the guns recovered in crime scenes in Mexico, 43% of all the guns in Mexico come from Texas alone. And Texas has almost non-existent gun laws and a ton of gun stores. So Mexico has legally only two gun stores. They're both run by the military. Texas has about 10,000 federally licensed dealerships that have kind of a storefront, so shops, pawn shops, and gun stores. But there is the governor is not making this connection. Like, yes, we will put buoys on the river, we'll put concertina wire, we will deploy National Guard troops to the border to stop these people, without considering that these people wouldn't be here, or a big part of them wouldn't be here, if it wasn't for guns from the United States. And this is, of course, a story that's way bigger than Mexico. Like, recently we saw a lot of migrants coming from Haiti. Well, if you know anything what's going on in Haiti now and how violent and unstable the country is, over 80% of all guns in Haiti also come from the United States. And they come through different routes. Most of them come from Florida via like shipping containers, and some by airplane. But it's exactly the same. So the problem is definitely not limited to Mexico. Central America, the Caribbean is part of this picture. And militarizing the border, it doesn't even work to stop the drugs or the migrants or asylum seekers. It just creates this spectacle or show that we are controlling the border. It's very concrete. It's like, you know, it has spikes and it's metal, and you can pose for political pictures in front of this wall. But in essence, it doesn't do anything. Like, there are tunnels and there are catapults and there are most of the drugs get in the vehicles that cross the border, not cross the wall. And most of the people, especially when we're talking about asylum seekers, they have the right to ask for asylum. So a lot of them are not even trying to cross illegally. They just try to present themselves and ask for asylum. Whether they will get it, that's a completely different question, unrelated to the militarization of the border space.
1: The name of the book, Exit Wounds, How America's Guns Fuel Violence Across the Border. The author and our guest today has been Ieva Yusionite. She is a legal and medical anthropologist and associate professor in anthropology and international relations at Brown University. Thank you very much, Ieva, for joining us.
2: Thank you for having me.
0: 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Its managing producer is Ankina Agassian. Seth Dongre is our webmaster and assistant producer. 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I'm the founder, anchor, and occasional host, Maria Armudian.

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Hello and welcome to Background Briefing, available 24/7 at backgroundbriefing.org. I'm Ian Masters, and today we'll examine a number of stories and issues in the news. We'll begin with the Trump-Miller administration's top priority of industrial-scale cruelty, now with a more effective Mark Wayne Mullen in charge of DHS, which is awash with taxpayer money the Republicans lavished upon them at the expense of healthcare and nutrition. Like Hitler's SA brown shirts, Trump and Miller have recruited lowlifes and thugs, and instead of rounding up Jews, these untrained, highly armed stormtroopers are rounding up brown-skinned peoples. Joining us to discuss the background of racism, spousal abuse, and a history of violence of the ICE officer who murdered a 26-year-old legal immigrant in Maine is Patrick Blanchfield, a freelance writer and associate faculty at the Brooklyn Institute of Social Research and a fellow at the Roosevelt Institute. His forthcoming book is Gun Power, The Structure of American Violence, and he's the co-host of Ordinary Unhappiness, a podcast about psychoanalysis, politics, pop culture, and the ways we suffer now. And he joins us from Maine. Then we'll look into Thursday's meeting at the State Department of Representatives of 66 governments organized by Trump's counterterrorism czar, the fan of Hungarian fascism, Sebastian Gorka. We will discuss the imaginary global scourge of Antifa, which is Trump and Miller's focus in their new global war on terror, not the overwhelming threat of right-wing and jihadist terrorism.

0: threat. Then finally, we'll assess the dangers of a MAGA-rigged election Trump outlined in his ridiculous but dangerous speech ahead of the November election. He is destined to lose, but is determined to win by any means necessary. Joining us is Dr. Michael McDonald, a professor of political science at the University of Florida and the director of the University of Florida's Election Lab. He's the principal investigator on the Public Mapping Project, a project to encourage public participation in redistricting, and is also the director of the United States Election Project. His latest book is From Pandemic to Insurrection, Voting in the 2020 U.S. Presidential Election, and he does regular voting analysis on the 2026 elections for the U.S. Election Project at michaelmcdonald.substack.com. And joining us now is Patrick Blanchfield, a freelance writer and a fellow at the Brookings Institute of Social Research and a fellow at the Roosevelt Institute. His forthcoming book is Gun Power, The Structure of American Violence, and he is the co-host of Ordinary Unhappiness, a podcast about psychoanalysis, politics, pop culture, and the ways we suffer now. Welcome to Background Briefing, Patrick Blanchfield.
1: Thanks for having me, Ian. It's always a pleasure to talk to you.
0: Well, thanks for joining us, Patrick. Are you suffering there on the East Coast with the smoke, which is going to impact the World Cup as far as we know?
1: Is it really? I was hoping that y'all would be spared this. No, I'm okay. It could be much worse. I'm up in Maine right now, and the sea breeze is making it tolerable.
0: So since you're in Maine, let's talk about what we're learning about the shooter who killed this 26-year-old young Colombian who was legally here in the United States. And he had a 3-year-old daughter along with her mother who came to the scene of the crime, witnessed the dead body of her husband and the 3-year-old's father. It's absolutely disgusting what happened. It's just, and I take it, it's really motivated people in Maine, and it may actually jeopardize the re-election of Susan Collins, who basically has gone along with everything that ICE has done in terms of funding, has voted for it, etc., and now, of course, is decrying what happened, but her words ring hollow.
1: Yeah, I feel you, and I share the sentiments. I admit it, even thinking about what happened and what's been happening, to say nothing about talking about it, I feel a rage so strong I almost want to like stroke out, and I'm going to avoid doing that, and to say that, and this is something that at least is heartening, on my way up to where I currently am in Maine, I just, again, is passing through the small town of Scarborough, which is not a place I know for political activism, a demonstration of 75, 80 people on a traffic circle holding signs. And Maine is not Trump's white ethno state, and get ICE out, and a lot of other things, a lot of four letter words, which I won't say here, but that I also feel about ICE. And it was there. And there were the presence of people just, again, in this roundabout, lots of families with young children, but also a tremendous amount of older white people, like boomers and such, like people who I do not normally associate with being on street corners expressing rage. And so to the extent to which Democratic pushback, and I mean that Democratic not in the partisan sense, but just like actual human beings whose opinions should matter in these things, matter, that's happening. And I truly hope that there's some positive consequence from that.
0: Well, Benny Thompson, who is the minority chair of the House Homeland Security Committee, he's calling for investigations into ISIS vetting and hiring practices based upon what we're learning from investigations by the Associated Press, the Portland Press Herald, the New York Times, and National Public Radio into the officer who shot the 28-year-old Colombian father of the 3-year-old, shot him 5 times through the windshield for no reason. Now it turns out that this shooter, he has been identified by his wife, ex-wife, who he called to ask her to give him a good reference if anybody called about him. And she said, I can't do that because I know that you are a violent person. Now, I heard the audio clip that NPR played.

0: made of this character, David Brulette, 37-year-old, former vet, a former police officer, now been with ICE since 2025. He is drunk on the voicemail to his ex-wife, saying, you know, I'm going to slit your throat and slit the throat of everybody in your family. I mean, this is really sick stuff. So surely it indicates that we have something desperately wrong with these ICE people, who I've often referred to as Trump's Gestapo. And now the evidence would support that. You know, after all, the SA and the Gestapo were recruited from all the violent lowlifes that Hitler and company could find.
1: Yeah, this is, it definitely has that kind of like FriCorps reject street fighter bottom of the barrel paramilitary force character to it. And it's again, this is, I'm trying not to let my disgust and fury overwhelm me on this. I think it's worth saying two things on this point. One, it's very clear that investigations have to happen, and more, right? Prosecutions would be an amazing thing to even imagine. But ICE shouldn't exist. I'll just say this very frankly. Like, we're talking about a organization that has only been around since like 2003, right? Which means that it's barely old enough now to buy a beer in an American bar. So this idea that this is a not just the particular grotesque, monstrous person like this killer, but that this institution itself should have some presumption of a claim to exist, let alone to be the single most funded law enforcement agency in the country now. I mean, I think it's $85 billion of the $170 billion that went to CBP and ICE and associated agencies has gone directly to ICE. ICE didn't get even, I think 10 years ago, they were getting around $5 or $6 billion, right? So the sheer amount of resources that this institution has, all that should be on question, right? Not just, I think, training or hiring or even who the individual personnel who are currently or ideally should be. I think the entire thing probably should be cleaned house. Like, I think that just seems like, I think that should be politically sayable, and there should be room for people to say that. The second thing to say here, and again, it's not incompatible with saying ICE is uniquely toxic, right? So much about this Trump situation is, like, I think actually enacts this problem. Like, clearly this situation is uniquely terrible, right? It is also the case, though, that American law enforcement, more broadly, other professions, like this guy was a former police officer, but also, you know, the military, to say this as well, has a scandalous rate of domestic violence, of child abuse, of drug abuse and suicide. It's a space of, well, sociologists and anthropologists who study police in other countries sometimes use the phrase of violence work to describe the profession, right? And I think this is, again, one of those things that may seem as abstract, but also I think is very clarifying. The essential feature of the job, what distinguishes a person who wears a badge, whether as a cop or for ICE, from someone who works in the DMV or gets some other taxpayer paycheck, is that their role, their right, their prerogative, what they signed up to do in many cases, and particularly in the case of ICE, is to wield violence against members of the public. And I think we would be kidding ourselves to think that even under the best of circumstances, that mandate, that job, being a violence worker as a profession, that blows back. That does things to people. That does things to their communities. It does things to their loved ones. And it does things that are nightmarish on their own terms. And then when we think about the fact that, and I do think the invocations to the brown shirts are entirely appropriate here, given that under Trump in particular, the mandate for ICE has been more or less baldly ethnic cleansing. To the point even that, you know, Bovino, the former secretary or the former fellow in charge of ICE, has claimed 100 million people are in this country illegally need to be deported. Like, this is, it's fascist, right? To whatever extent the phrase fascism has meaning on the level of paramilitary mobilization involving unrestrained violence against supposedly threatening others that is just destructive of everyone, innocent workers, family members, children, anyone, That's what this is, and it's unacceptable.
0: Right, and even the modicum of decency and following the rule of law that might exist still in the Department of Homeland Security under Mark Wayne Mullen, they did, after this shooting in Maine, then have a pause on traffic stops by ICE, immediately overruled by Trump. So it's really Trump and Miller that have constructed this private army and this priority of cruelty, because it's all based on cruelty. You create the paranoia, you flood the streets with federal police, you terrorize the immigrant community, you have a quota. Now the quota apparently is 2,000 a day. You have to round up. So people are in ICE, they're obviously incentivized just to grab anybody to meet the quota. Then you warehouse them in these private prisons like Geo Group and Core Civic, and you make life so miserable for the inmates with dreadful food, which of course they charge the taxpayer for, and they make enormous profits, and they're all run by cronies of the administration and by people at the top, in like Tom Homan and others. Then you pressure the inmates that are filling these private prisons at a rate of 2,000 a day. You make life so miserable that the people will self-deport. And even the witnesses to the recent shooting and murder of a guy that was going to work with his friends, in that case, in Houston, the other people in the van that weren't shot by ICE are being pressured to self-deport so that they won't be able to testify against the ICE person. There's been at least 11 people shot by ICE, and some of it has gone under the radar. For example, in Aurora, Colorado, we just found out that an employee of the Geo Group, a 42-year-old Brandon Booth, shot a couple of women, one of whom was shot in the lower abdomen because they were demonstrating. But he's been arrested by local police. But I'm saying this lack of training, lack of vetting, this people prone to violence being given guns and full military kit by the U.S. taxpayer. And by the way, all of the money that's been thrown at ICE came at the expense in the big, bad, beautiful bill of health care and food assistance.
1: That's exactly right. And I think that's focusing on what this money could be going to instead is a really kind of cuts to the heart of the matter. And I think even as, you know, I do think people want to talk about training, and I don't blame them for this. When people ask for training, generally speaking, that means more money to hire trainers, right? More money to invest in training. And given that, again, ICE is the single most funded law enforcement agency in the country, I don't think that giving them more money or training them more would fix this, right? I think on some core level, and I do think this is it's an illustrative moment, right? In its very sort of over-the-top, clearly unacceptable nightmarishness. There's no way to enforce a mandate of ethnic cleansing, of terrorizing immigrants, of breaking up families, of extracting, you know, labor and then charging people for being in prison. There's no way to do that properly, right? There's no amount of training that can sanitize that. And by the same token, it is the case that, and again, I'm not trying to flatten things. I'm trying to point to the deep structures that are making this possible, right? It is the case in the U.S. that, and the courts have approved this, that a police officer, you know, someone who comparatively speaking is not an ICE agent, right, has the right to stop you when you're driving a car, and they can stop you for driving too fast. They can stop you for driving too slow. They can stop you for driving suspiciously at the speed limit. In other words, the American law enforcement professional has a tremendous latitude of what we would call discretion, right? A discretion to take a person and arrest them, to stop them in their movement through space. Literally, it's what that means, right? And that also means, practically speaking, in terms of what the courts have ratified and certainly what uses of force protocols in departments have encouraged, but also very clearly what's being defended by both, you know, police and ICE representatives, but also by the Trump administration, they can create scenarios in which no matter what you do, and no matter what they do to you, it'll be kosher. right? Like the claim that a law enforcement officer and an ICE agent in particular did something in fear of their life, even if what they did has put you in a situation where you are in terror driving away from them, and then they empty their magazine into you through your car windshield. That is, barring a substantial, as yet unprecedented, legal reversal, that's typical, right? They can do that. They're encouraged to do that. So I don't think it's a coincidence. We've seen this pattern happen multiple times, right? They'll have police trying to, or ICE will insist that someone stop, but also they'll tell them to go forward. In other words, they make people seize up. They make people terrified. They're the ones with the guns. And then people get confused. They're not sure where to go. They're not sure what's going on. They're angry. They're scared. But then suddenly it's the person who created the situation, who has the gun, who has the right to kill them in front of their children, and say, well, no, I was frightened. I was in reasonable fear of my life to do this. The two other points I want just to say on this point, right? And this is, again, I think Trump is giving us to this in a very bleak way. This is, I spent so much, people who maybe have the age to remember the 90s or the early 2000s, all the talk about left-wing jet boots, right? Like the federal government is going to be deploying helicopters full of paramilitaries, and they're going to put people in camps, and they're going to do all that type of stuff. Right. It was obviously overblown histrionic nonsense at the time. But that's what we're getting now. And it's coming from the right. And even describing it clearly, using the right words to describe it, sounds hyperbolic. And yet that is what it actually is. And some part of me wonders if the entire apparatus of hyperbole and of absurd caricature and fear mongering was in some way, conscious or otherwise, a kind of cheapening of that coin, in order to that they could get away with this, or at least that now when it actually is happening, it seems less remarkable. But clearly it is remarkable. It's monstrous. It's like, if you forgive the religious language, it's one of those sins that the blood cries out to heaven from the ground. And I don't know what comes next from this. I don't know. Hopefully Suzanne Collins pays the price. Hopefully Trump will pay some kind of price for it. Hopefully the Republican Party, and also any of the Democrats that have supported ICE, because ICE has received a great deal of funding over the course of its 20 years from both parties. It also seems the case, though, on a very practical level, that the people who this is touching, those people who were in that van, or also this fellow's wife, I mean, they need to be protected. My thought, the moment that woman, the woman she shared the voicemail or came forward, was her bravery, but also that she put a target on her back doing that.
0: Right. And it wasn't just her, it was another ex-wife, a high school friend, his best buddy, who apparently his mother kicked him out of his home because he was so violent, and he ended up living with the grandfather, his best buddy. He's come forth and said the guy's psycho, has PTSD and is dangerous. But nothing ever happens to these guys. The person who, Jonathan Ross, who murdered Renee Good and Alex Preddy in Minneapolis, nothing's happened to either of those, so I don't expect justice in this case.
1: Above and below, I think, as you were saying this, about all these people coming forward to be like, this man is a monster. It's terrifying, right? We have record of Pete Hegseth's mother calling her own son out on his treatment of women, right? Effectively disowning him for being a monstrous bastard. Right. And yet,
0: and now he's getting rid of all the women in the DOD,
1: yeah, exactly,
0: because they can't take a testosterone test. It's just crazy. We ran out of time, Patrick, but thank you so much for joining us from Maine. I appreciate it.
1: Oh, absolutely. A real pleasure. And yeah, and good luck to everyone. Please stay safe out there.
0: And again, I've been speaking with Patrick Blanchfield, who's a freelance writer and associate faculty of the Brooklyn Institute for Social Research and a fellow at the Roosevelt Institute. His forthcoming book is Gun Power, The Structure of American Violence. And he's the co-host of the Ordinary Unhappiness podcast about psychoanalysis, politics, pop culture, and the ways we suffer now. We're going to take a brief station break. We're back discussing the imaginary global scourge of Antifa, which is Trump and Miller's focus in their new global war on terror.

0: Welcome back. I'm Ian Masters, and this is Background Briefing, available 24/7 at backgroundbriefing.org. And joining us now, Tom Makaitis, a professor of history at DePaul University, where he teaches courses in British, modern European, and military history. His research and writing covers international security, terrorism, unconventional conflict, and military history. A regular contributor to The Hill, he has taught counterterrorism courses at venues around the world as part of the U.S. Department of Defense's Counterterrorism Fellowship Program, and is the author of many books, including New Terrorism, Myths and Reality, Violent Extremists, Understanding the Domestic and International Terrorist Threat, and Iraq and the Challenges of Counterinsurgency. Welcome to Background Briefing, Tom Makaitis.
1: Thank you.
0: So, Tom, 67 nations on Thursday took part in a meeting at the State Department. Now, they didn't get too many foreign ministers, mostly from European countries, and nobody from the Middle East except Israel sent anybody. But they sent ambassadors and lower-level people to this meeting, presided over by Secretary of State Rubio and Stephen Miller, Trump's right hand, from all accounts, probably the second most powerful person in the country. It was organized by Sebastian Gorka. And what do you make of this whole idea that the priority for this government, and they're trying to get the whole world on board, is that we have a massive problem with left-wing terrorism and Antifa?
1: Well, this clearly is Gorka's brainchild. He wrote the Counterterrorism Strategy 2026, and the underlying message, which resonates with the Trump administration's worldview, is there's no enemy to the right. Coming in, the sad thing for me is it used to be the case for the 20-odd years that I worked through this program that you identified, the Counterterrorism Fellowship Program, it was always understood that, the terror and terrorism were essentially, ideologically neutral weapons and tactics that could be used by a number of actors. And then the U.S. government prioritized its emphasis based on a threat assessment to the United States, not on a set of ideological convictions and a crusade to promote a particular ideology. So naturally, after 9/11, the primary threat came from Islamist extremism, first Al-Qaeda, then ISIS. And then beginning, it had been around for a long time, but it reemerged for understandable reasons under the Obama administration, the far right white supremacist movement that has, was given, added impetus by the election of Donald Trump and MAGA. Since taking office in 2025, that has completely fallen off the radar. The new counterterrorism strategy doesn't, in fact, really cover left-wing terrorism. It's Islamist terrorism, leftover, sort of the way they put it, drug cartels, and then, of course, this pervasive, amorphous, nondescript threat from the rest, which is largely imaginary rather than real.
0: But Gorka, of course, is the president's counterterrorism czar. And I've talked to specialists on Hungary, since he comes from Hungary, who've suggested Kim Lane Shipley at Princeton, for example, that he's pretty much a fascist. I mean, he's a great admirer of the fascists, including his own uncle, who worked with the Nazis.
1: Well, it's very interesting because I've worked with him. I've taught a counterterrorism class that he was kind of presiding over with. And all I can tell you is, when I first met him, he was not like that. There was always a gravitas to him, a little bit of bombast, and he was conservative, no question on that. But he's also been accused of being Islamophobic, raise the hackles of some of the participants in one of the programs I was at. But I think he's just felt incredibly empowered by this movement, which has allowed him to come on like this. And it's completely false. I mean, the biggest threat in Europe is clearly from the right. You know, Alternative for Deutschland, now, these are mainstream parties, don't understand me, but they give cover to these other sorts of movements. So, you know, left-wing terrorism just hasn't in Europe been a serious phenomenon since the 1970s and 80s with the Baader-Meinhof gang and, the Italian Red Brigades and so on, and of course, operating somewhat sympathetically with the Palestine Liberation Organization, Black September, and groups like that. Well, that's pretty much gone, and what you're now seeing is a more general kind of thing, too. And the other thing that has to be said is, you know, Antifa is a broad, you know, kind of, you know, ideology that many people subscribe to rather than a specific set of groups. Now, that doesn't mean it can't be abused. I mean, I've seen some of the worrying behavior of one group operating in Portland, getting into violent confrontation. Well, actually getting into violent confrontations with the Proud Boys. So I would never deny that there isn't always a risk, but what you want to do with your national strategy and your international partners is to base your efforts on a threat assessment, not on an ideologically driven motive.
0: Well, back in 2025, Trump issued an executive order designating Antifa a terrorist organization.
1: Yep.
0: And shortly thereafter came Presidential National Security Memo 7, mm-hmm. which is almost like that movie with Tom Cruise about pre-crime. It says that, you know, you only have to have indicators of intent mm-hmm. of anti-Americanism, anti-Christian, and anti-capitalist and anti-Trump immigration policies to become on the government's hit list. So that's the frame. Isn't that the frame for all of what we're discussing here?
1: Yeah, to a very large degree. And it's why a left-leaning philanthropist and heir is currently in jail in Spain awaiting an extradition hearing, because they accuse him of supporting Hamas, allegedly funneling money to Hamas. Well, the clear thing that I've seen, if you look at the article in The Guardian, is that what he did was to fund a football club in Tunisia. And then based on that, they're making these accusations. There's some, I think, suggestion that they're alleging of money laundering and stuff of that nature as well. But absolutely right. I mean, what's very, very disconcerting about all of this is that you get into a situation where what you had under the Third Reich, where you get police justice replacing judicial, court justice. In other words, by virtue of being designated and detained or arrested, you're presumed guilty, at least by the administration. Now, that so far has not translated into juries convicting people and sending them to jail. But there are so many tools at the hands of the federal government, these people, just detention itself is a very traumatizing experience, as we know from what's going on with ICE. So this is part and parcel of this, assertion of, incredible presidential power, and the idea that all the levers and tools of the federal government can be harnessed in the interests of this man and the individuals around him, President Trump, to push an agenda that is more than just, than just politics as usual, or even, economic reform. It's really, they've really framed this whole thing in civilizational terms. I mean, you had Stephen Miller at this gathering saying that the leftists are even physically deformed. I mean, that's the kind of demonization, of the Jews that we saw in the Third Reich. It really, really is worrying. I think the silver lining, if you, I don't even know if you want to call it that, but ray of light, is that you're exactly right. I mean, by sending over fairly low level people, essentially what the allies are trying to do is not to anger the president, but they're certainly not taking this terribly seriously either.
0: Well, Miller, of course, spoke of the need to fight the fatal cancer of civilization. And it's when he wanted to talk about Antifa being deformed and their outer appearance becomes a manifestation of their inner hatred. Nobody's ever seen anybody from Antifa. I have, for the life of me. I've been trying to find people to talk about it. to find anybody, any representative. There's only one guy that wrote a book about it. That's all you can find.
1: Well, you had groups that would self-identify, and there is a banner of sorts. I think it goes back to the movement against the Italian fascists in the interwar period and so on. But you're absolutely right, and that's an indication that, you know, there just isn't much there. But in the worldview that we're talking here, that just feeds the conspiracy. You see, I mean, you know, one of the popular myths is, of course, among this group, is that the entire January 6th thing was a false flag Antifa operation, that they're the ones that caused the violence. They're the ones that attacked the police, but they did it disguised as Trump supporters to discredit him. I mean, it would be laughable if it wasn't so deadly serious.
0: Fox News, by the way, Laura Ingraham, she has been on her soapbox on Fox saying that recent manifestation on the 250th anniversary of the United States in Washington, where this right-wing neo-Nazi group Patriot Front, she said that was a false flag Antifa operation.
1: That isn't true. There's a very good report on NPR demonstrating that, in fact, they morphed into this group out of Vanguard America, which were the people carrying the tiki torches in Charlottesville under the first Trump administration. As a historian, we always bristle at the idea of, oh, history repeats itself. That's a, you know, ridiculously simplistic cliche. But as Mark Twain said, it certainly rhymes. We see these patterns. And my immediate reaction to seeing these guys in the khaki and, you know, the blue shirts and so on, was to think of the black shirts of the Mussolini's fascist movement and the brown shirts, the Sturmabteilung, the SA, of National Socialism. I mean, this is what we're seeing. You know, and then you throw in this, you know, the behavior of, you know, ICE, which is really being, you know, starting to look like a private army, you know, with very few guardrails and so on. There was another very disturbing article in The Guardian that talked about the kind of pressure, you know, talking about, you know, multiple hour polygraph tests and all kinds of bureaucratic harassment of anybody in the Department of Homeland Security who tries to enforce the rules that govern, you know, arrest and detention of people suspected of being illegal aliens. And there's just, you know, we're just seeing all of these safeguards removed and so on. So, I think this is what happened in the Pentagon was, for lack of a better term, window dressing. It was more symptom than substance. It's indicative of a deeper kind of thing. And what is bitterly ironic when they talk about a civilizational clash, you know, this is the kind of language that ISIS used. You know, they saw this, or Al-Qaeda for that matter, the Islamist extremism, this clash between their religious worldview and the great Satan of the West. And this is turning that metaphor on its head. Yeah, the other thing people don't realize is these groups, these far-right groups, the Proud Boys, the Three Percenters, the Oath Keepers, they have not gone away. They went to ground under the Biden administration. They decentralized. They've been much more careful. When I wrote that book on violent extremists, you could get a lot of information just going to their websites and their Facebook pages. You can't do that now because they've gone deeper underground. And but they're there. Right. And under the wrong circumstances, they will surface.
0: So at this gathering on Thursday at the State Department, Miller told this representatives of 66 countries that the greatest risk that we have is that our institutions have grown too soft and too cowardly to be able to defend themselves against a mortal threat. Well, the opposite is true of ICE, obviously. But just in the last minutes here, I wanted to touch on what you brought up about the heir to a fortune. That's one of the richest families in the U.S., the owners of the Atlanta-based Cox Communications. His name is James Fergie Chambers, and he's now in prison in Spain waiting for extradition to the United States. And he came on the federal government's radar apparently due to his activism against police in Atlanta. And he apparently sold back to the family his stock worth $250 million in mid-2023. And since then has been funding an estimated 100 projects in 20 countries. So yeah. You know how much the right in this country, Tom, are obsessed with George Soros. They blame him for everything. It sounds like this guy, you know, how dare you be a rich American son of an oligarch and give your money to left-wing causes?
1: Well, but the irony and the bitter irony of that is we have a Supreme Court that just reiterated the Citizens United decision that money is free speech. That, in other words, you know, funding whatever you want people to say is, in fact, a form of First Amendment protected free expression. Well, someone else who does that, you know, is clearly now being targeted. Well, you know, the question is, if you can determine that he was supplying guns or weapons or that he was sending money directly to people who were using it to buy that, that would be one thing. But they don't even appear to have that. I think you're right. I think there's this general anger at him because he supports these left-leaning causes.
0: So just in closing, Tom, obviously the Trump administration is gaslighting America on so many fronts, particularly given Trump's bizarre speech about elections, so-called election security. And this is another example of what we're talking about of gaslighting, is to tell us to believe that the real threat is Antifa, which is almost invisible, and not right-wing terrorism, and not the activities of this very government. So are we as citizens going to buy this nonsense?
1: I don't think you and I are not the audience. Well, it's much more than gaslighting, because his base believes it. And my fear is all of this is a prelude to declaring some kind of an emergency around the elections and, you know, and absolutely interfering with it. I mean, the Constitution does not allow the president to have, you know, to supervise elections. That's the prerogative of the states. But on the other hand, you know, what his whole approach to power is, you know, do whatever you can get away with. And so far, nobody's really said much of a no to him. The courts have put some, you know, decisions that went against him, most notably birthright citizenship. But it's disturbing that anybody even voted against that, and three Supreme Court justices did. So I take what he said the other night as, you can make all the comments about being gaslighted and being, you know, all of this, you know, this crazy conspiracy stuff, but it's dangerous. It's really, really dangerous when a person has the power to say, well, I'm going to go seize voting machines. I'm going to, you know, investigate all this. And then, of course, once you break the chain of custody between the election officials and, you know, when the votes are actually counted, who knows what could happen? The great irony is the fixing may in fact go the other way.
0: Right. And Trump does have the power of the executive branch. And in many ways, the Republicans have a deep self-interest in the Save America Act because it may save their skin. So
1: actually,
0: I don't count them out. I don't count them out at all.
1: Well, but on the other hand, the thing too, the Save America Act has a lot of opposition within the Republican Party because it could, in some areas, particularly Alaska, I mean, Lisa Murkowski has made this abundantly clear, it creates all kinds of problems for their own voters. Mm-hmm. You know, I mean, how many Americans can go put their hand on their birth certificate? You know,
0: well, that's the point of it. That's why.
1: Well, exactly, it is. But it's not just people on the left.
0: Right.
1: How many Republican women had a name change when they got married, and you know, conceivably their right to vote could be challenged? I mean, it's just, I think there's so many problems with it. It doesn't look like it's going to get through the Senate. But like I said, nothing shocks or surprises me anymore.
0: Well, Tom Mercatus, I thank you very much for joining us here today.
1: Okay, happy to do it, and you have a nice rest of the weekend.
0: You too. And again, I've been speaking with Tom Mercatus, who is a professor of history at DePaul University, where he teaches courses in British, modern European, and military history. His research and writing covers international security, terrorism, unconventional conflict, and military history, and he's a regular contributor to The Hill, and he's taught counterterrorism courses at venues around the world as a part of the United States Department of Defense's Counterterrorism Fellowship Program, and he's the author of many books, including New Terrorism, Myths and Reality, Violent Extremists, Understanding the Domestic and International Terrorist Threat. We're going to take a brief station break and back assessing the dangers of a MAGA-rigged election Trump outlined in his ridiculous but dangerous speech. Ahead of the November elections, he is destined to lose, but is determined to win by any means necessary.
2: Hans, I've just noticed something.
3: These communists are all cowards.
2: Have you looked at our caps recently?
4: Our caps?
2: The badges on our caps. Have you looked at them?
4: What? No. A bit?
2: They've got skulls on them. Have you noticed that our caps have actually got little pictures of skulls on them?
4: I don't.
2: Hans, are we the baddies?
0: Welcome back. I'm Ian Masters, and this is Background Briefing, available 24/7 at backgroundbriefing.org. And joining us now is Dr. Michael McDonald, a professor of political science and the director of the University of Florida Election Lab. His latest book is From Pandemic to Insurrection, Voting in the 2020 U.S. Presidential Election. And he does regular voting analysis of the 2026 elections for the U.S. Election Project at michaelmcdonald.substack.com. Welcome to Background Briefing, Michael McDonald.
5: Good to be with you again.
0: Well, thanks for joining us, Michael. And President Trump gave a speech which was heavily touted, but mostly met with reviews that suggested it was both ridiculous but dangerous. So given that Trump is likely to lose the next election, at least the Republicans are, particularly in the House, it does seem that he's determined to win by any means necessary. So the question would be, what do we do? Because I think the one thing, my main takeaway from the speech, Michael, was that this is a man who's already conducted one coup attempt and is determined, or is, if not in the midst of a second coup attempt. And I think he made it crystal clear. What do you think?
5: Well, I would say that the speech itself wasn't very substantive, but what you need to watch is what his administration does. And so the next day, you had Mullen come out and basically threaten election officials with prosecution if they had non-citizens on their voter registration rolls. And there's a report that came out from the DHS that claimed that there were hundreds of thousands of non-citizens on voter registration rolls in four states. So it looks like that is one direction that the administration is going, is to threaten election officials with jail or prosecution. And at the very least, even if that was unsuccessful, if the courts basically refuted all of that, you'd still have to have the election officials responding to those allegations. And that would eat up valuable time that they have, and they don't have a lot of it. They don't have a lot of free time. They're busily working on the elections. So it would eat up that time that they have available to them, and would not have as much preparation time that they could have leading into the midterm elections.
0: And the claim is that there are 278,000 non-citizens registered to vote in on the rolls in California, Nevada, New Jersey, and Pennsylvania. But isn't a part of the of Mark Wayne Mullen's threat to get the rolls themselves? I mean, some states have, red states largely, have handed over their rolls, but some of the blue states are refusing to do so.
5: Yes, there are some red states that have voluntarily given their voter registration lists. And when we say voter registration lists, this was another claim that came from Trump that needs to be fact-checked, and many did. And maybe I'm getting way ahead of myself here, but let me also say the good things that happened with that speech was that I've been involved in debunking election conspiracy theories for over 20 years. And it's been a very tireless task, and sometimes you just feel like you're whistling in the dark. But on the night of that speech, major news organizations decided not to carry it. It was being fact-checked in real time. And the stories that came out afterwards were stories that were very critical of what Trump said. That would not have happened 20 years ago. 20 years ago, all of these allegations would have been aired and reported as truth, and it would be months, maybe longer, before there were investigations and that information came out that refuted those initial claims. So there was a big success with respect to the speech. Let me talk about this one thing about voter registration rolls that Trump said. He claimed that China had accessed 220 million voter registration records. That is very plausible. States make their public voter registration files available to everyone. I buy them. Some of them are just free. You can get them for free. Anyone can. States do have restrictions that they can't be used for commercial use. But other than that, many states, there are a few where you have to be a qualifying political organization or a registered voter in the state. But all but eight states, anyone can get their voter registration, the state's voter registration files. So the fact that China had them, I think Russia has them. I think commercial vendors have them. Lots of people have those voter files. I have them. So that's not the concern. The concern would have been if there had been intrusions into voter registration systems and manipulated that data. And that was not an allegation. And even in the supporting documentation that came afterwards, there was no indication that that had actually happened. So the claim might have actually been factually true at the very, very surface level, but it was lacking real important details that the president didn't talk about. And so with respect to the Mullen trying to obtain the voter registration databases, the Trump administration's been doing this for a while, and they've been losing consistently in court. States do not have to turn over their more detailed voter files. It may have driver's license numbers and Social Security numbers, or at least the last four digits of the Social Security. And that's the sort of information that you would need to do a robust check on whether or not there are non-citizens on voter registration files. That wouldn't be enough, by the way, but it would at least get you closer. And so lacking those additional identifiers, I don't know what the Department of Homeland Security used to identify non-citizens. They could have just looked at someone's last name for all I know. We don't have the methodology, but you're likely going to get way overinflated numbers of non-citizens if you don't have additional identifiers that uniquely identify individuals. And those public voter registration files don't have that information. So the claim of over 200,000 non-citizens on those voter files is likely vastly exaggerated. You would need the data to verify it, and it's not the federal government's responsibility to do that. And that's what the courts are consistently saying in all of this litigation that's going around the country where the administration is trying to obtain those voter registration files.
0: So in terms of the speech itself, which made these ridiculous claims, as we've discussed, that China hacked the voting rolls and that...
5: That wasn't even a claim, though, Ian. It was just that they had access to the voter registration files.
0: But that was the implication that... That they were meddling. And that the other claim, that intelligence officials covered up information about China's election meddling, and Venezuela hacked voting machines, and that there was voter fraud in Michigan in 2020 that wasn't fully investigated. And then we also talked about the 278,000 non-citizens registered to vote that Mark Wayne Mullen is claiming. So the question would be then, you know, by the way, the only networks that carried the speech in full were Fox News, because I had trouble finding it. I finally found it on Fox. Also, CBS played most of it. CBS now owned by the Ellisons. So the question would be that those that watched it, like the Fox audience and the CBS News audience, do you think that they're going to believe it? I mean, in other words, all the reviews are that it was just recycled nonsense, but I guess Trump is trying to get enough people on his side to believe that there's a problem, which he has to solve, and his solution is the Save America Act, which is a massive voter suppression bill. So I'm concerned about what we can do as citizens here before November. We've only got 90 days, and it's pretty clear to me that Trump is absolutely focused on this. It's really his obsession, his top priority, and I'm just wondering how many people are going to back him.
5: Well, let's take a big step back for a second and place that speech in the broader context of how presidential campaigns work, or really what happens in midterm elections. In midterm elections, there is typically a backlash against the president's party. It's so common that political scientists who study congressional elections have a name for it. They call it midterm loss, because the president's party usually loses seats in the Congress in a midterm election year. And it's just a backlash against the president's policies. So at least that's how it's usually understood. So Trump's approval ratings are very poor. There's no doubt about that. So if we're just voting, us being the American people voting in the midterm election on Trump's performance, Republicans are going to have a bloodbath. They're going to do very poorly across the country. And there are lots of indicators right now that that is the case. So how can you combat that? Well, you have to make the election into an election of choice rather than an election on the referendum on the president. Biden did that successfully in 2022. The Democrats actually gained seats in the U.S. Senate in 2022. And while they did lose seats in the House and lose control of the House, the numbers were not as bad as they could have been. And why? The reason was because Biden had changed the election, at least for enough people, not to be a referendum on him, but a choice between the political parties. And he did it on democracy. And so it seems like what Trump is doing is he's taking that play. And he's trying to flip the script, if you will. He's trying to make it so that democracy again is on the ballot. But this time it's Republicans who are the protectors of democracy. And he's trying to rally his supporters along that. By the way, the sort of rhetoric that we're hearing from the Republicans about communists with respect to the democratic socialists is very similar. It's trying to make the election about a choice between ideologies, competing ideologies and policies, rather than a referendum on Trump. So both of those messaging strategies are something that you would expect a lagging president to do, to try to change the narrative about the midterm election. And so that's where I see, like, from the messaging perspective and what the intention here is, that's what I see. I see this as an attempt to change the narrative about the upcoming election, trying to say it's not about Trump, it's about those really bad Democrats instead.
0: So what can we do, though, just in the last minute, apart from vote in massive numbers?
5: You know, Trump supporters are going to continue to believe what they believe. Independents and Democrats are not sold on this. And so I don't think it, as we stand right now, we look at the polling, this sort of messaging isn't really moving the needle in terms of the Republicans. So I they're going to continue to do it. We should push back and refute it. But here's the trouble for the trap that you can get into. By refuting it, you make it an issue that is being talked about. And so if anything, I would say, ignore it. Let Republicans stew in their filth and just ignore it and just hammer on Trump. That's the winning strategy. That's the winning message for the Democrats. And so, yeah, I guess you have to address it as it comes up and then dismiss it, but move on. If you can make this election about a referendum on Trump, Democrats will win by large margins in the general election. So that would be my recommendation for the nervous Democrats who are out there.
0: And Trump's helping, I think, by reigniting his war, which he's already lost once. So
5: he's going to be Trump. Right. He is. He's not going to stop. And so, we got the Tate brothers, and people are talking about that now in terms of Trump allowing them into the United States. And it fits with Epstein. And so, yes, it's non-stop with Trump that
0: I get it.
5: We'll have this continual in the news.
0: Well, Michael, thank you so much. I appreciate it.
5: All right, you're welcome.
0: And again, I'll be speaking with Dr. Michael McDonald, a professor of political science and the director of the University of Florida Election Lab. His latest book is From Pandemic to Insurrection, Voting in the 2020 U.S. Presidential Elections. And he does regular voting analysis on the 2026 elections for the U.S. Election Project at michaelmcdonald.substack.com. And this has been Background Briefing. I'm Ian Masters, and I'd like to thank producers Graham Fitzgibbon and Asher Price. 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

0: July 17, 2026. Yesterday, President Donald J. Trump, Secretary of State Marco Rubio, and Deputy White House Chief of Staff Stephen Miller all threw the weight of the U.S. government behind a far-right conspiracy theory that says Trump and his loyalists are defending the United States of America against a communist takeover. As Gil Duran of the Nerd Reich recalled today, 2 years ago, far-right influencer Jack Posobiec and co-author Joshua Lissick wrote a best-selling book called Unhumans, The Secret History of Communist Revolutions and How to Crush Them. Trump ally and media guru Stephen Bannon wrote the introduction. Donald Trump Jr. blurbed the book, saying that it provided a playbook to deploy immediately to save the West. Then Ohio Senator J.D. Vance also blurbed the book, saying, "In the past, communists marched in the streets waving red flags. Today, they march through human resources, college campuses, and courtrooms to wage lawfare against good, honest people." In Unhumans, Jack Posobiec and Joshua Lissick reveal their plans and show us what to do to fight back. Posobiec is a loyalist who worked to keep Trump in office after voters elected Democrat Joe Biden in 2020. He's known for courting controversy by promoting what Maya Oppenheim of The Independent in 2018 called wholly erroneous and debunked conspiracy theories, including the infamous 2016 Pizzagate conspiracy theory that Democrats were operating a child sex ring in the basement of a Washington, D.C. pizza restaurant. In Unhumans, Posobiec and Lissick argue that the United States is under siege by the left, which in their view means anyone from communists to progressives. For the purposes of this book, we will call them the Unhumans, the authors write, because they oppose everything that makes up humanity. As they are opposed to humanity itself, they place themselves outside of the category completely, in an entirely new misery-driven subdivision, the Unhuman. Lissick explained to Nathan J. Robinson of Current Affairs that the reason they called the book Unhumans is because it's a verb, to unhuman someone. To unhuman someone means to deprive someone of their rights to life, liberty, and property. The authors insisted that communists were trying to unhuman those they consider good Americans, and that we can't tolerate an ideology like that, and so must do it to them first. Ignoring the fascist revolutions that gave rise to World War II, the authors tie together left-wing revolutions from the late Roman Republic to the French Revolution of 1789, to the Russian and Chinese revolutions to the present, and claim that all political positions designed to regulate business, provide a basic social safety net, promote infrastructure, or protect civil rights reflect that same left-wing radicalism. In their telling, Spain's fascist dictator Francisco Franco, who said, "Wherever I am, there will be no communism," is a hero. Franco ordered illegal detentions, torture, and mass killings in the name of social cleansing. As Michelle Goldberg of the New York Times noted in 2024, the right wing has often championed Franco, but it's extremely unusual for a candidate for Vice President of the United States to openly align himself with autocratic terror. The embrace of authoritarianism in Unhumans reflects the modern version of an ideology shaped after World War II by those determined to get rid of the modern state. Although the great majority of both Republicans and Democrats embraced such a government, right-wing reactionaries insisted it was a slippery slope to socialism. Defending business regulation, social welfare, infrastructure investment, and civil rights cost tax dollars, and so, they said, redistributed wealth. Over the years, reactionaries insisted that Americans who believed in such a system were un-American takers, sucking dry the country's makers. Increasingly, they demonized Black Americans or people of color and women as lazy and looking for government handouts, breaking laws with impunity, corrupting the country with their godless ways, and winning elections only by cheating. And yet, voters continued to elect lawmakers who supported the modern government. This infuriated the far right, but even establishment Republicans recognized that voters liked Social Security and cancer research, clean air and reproductive rights. While they turned out voters by railing against the liberals who supported regulations on the welfare state, they made sure not to cut into those programs deeply enough to cause a backlash. Trump has unmasked that facade. He has put the far right in power, where they are destroying the modern American state. Right-wing officials have undermined the world trade system that underpins American prosperity, empowered economic monopolists by slashing regulations and public lands, decimated reproductive rights and health care, cut social safety programs like the Supplemental Nutrition Assistance Program and Medicaid, slashed medical and scientific research, and dismantled the post-World War II rules-based international order that has maintained global stability for 75 years. But the right-wing push to get rid of the modern state is deeply unpopular. And so, Trump and his loyalists are embracing the idea that his opponents are in league with a historic through line of left-wing revolutionaries. Trump's speech last night began with a completely fantastical vision of current conditions in the U.S. that has been widely debunked, point by point, by fact checkers. But his portrait of a nation doing really well was a setup for his warning that the prosperity and success he touts are under direct threat by leftists, both abroad and at home. Trump claimed to present evidence that beginning with the 2020 election cycle, China carried out what was believed to be the largest compromise of election data in history. He referred to China's illicit acquisition of 220 million U.S. voter files and called this an unprecedented election security nightmare. In fact, as Louis Jacobson and Amy Sherman of PolitiFact report, documents the White House itself posted show that such information is publicly available for purchase, and such purchases are common. Trump also said documents showed that members of the deep state worked to actively suppress and downplay information about the extent of China's sinister election meddling. But, in fact, the intelligence community told Trump about foreign interference in 2021, and Biden released its report when he took office. The report said China did not make an effort to change the outcome of the 2020 election. Actually, one of the documents Trump released yesterday shows that Russia tried to influence the 2020 election to defeat Biden. Its operatives worked with U.S. officials and other prominent persons to spread claims about former President Biden as well as Ukrainian politicians and alleged Ukrainian influence in the 2016 U.S. elections. Trump has denied Russian interference in U.S. elections. Trump tied American journalists to this alleged plot, claiming the Chinese government was paying journalists to write negatively about him. He then attacked the media for being part of a plot to continue this election fraud for whatever reason. They want to keep it going. They want to protect the radical left. He called for the government to revoke their broadcast licenses. "The findings are stunning," Trump said. And indeed, if they were true, we should expect dramatic diplomatic rifts and lawsuits. But does Trump actually believe any of this? The White House today said plans for a lavish state visit of Chinese leader Xi Jinping to Washington, D.C. in 2 months have not changed. Trump's warning of a communist threat against U.S. elections was a setup for his insistence that future elections could be rigged and that the country must do as he says to stop that danger. He said he had ordered the Department of Homeland Security to notify every state about non-citizens on their rolls and direct them to be deemed ineligible. And he demanded Congress pass the Save America Voter Suppression Act, saying, "The only reason you wouldn't do it is you want to cheat because your policies are so bad and your candidates are so pathetic that you can't get elected in any other way." These reforms are urgently needed to stop the vulnerabilities that I have mentioned, he said, and he told Americans to call lawmakers to demand they pass the Save America Act. Today, Secretary of Homeland Security Mark Wayne Mullen demanded states run voter rolls through a federal digital tool designed to identify non-citizens who are ineligible for certain government programs. Federal judges have blocked federal demands for those rolls 16 times and prohibited the use of the federal tool, noting it was not designed to scan citizens' information and often flags recently naturalized citizens as non-citizens. Blocked by the courts, Mullen threatened state officials with criminal prosecution if they don't comply with Trump's demands. Yesterday, Secretary of State Rubio expounded on the administration's opposition to radical left terrorism. A meeting at the State Department was billed as an examination of the transnational nature of far-left terrorism, but Shannon K. Kingston of ABC News noted that Rubio and other officials from the Trump administration spoke primarily about what they call Antifa and conditions in the United States, including the assassination attempts against Trump. Kingston noted that a 2025 analysis by the Center for Strategic and International Studies, or CSIS, shows that left-wing political violence in the U.S. remains much lower than historical levels of violence carried out by right-wing and jihadist attackers. Nonetheless, the White House said, "Under the leadership of President Donald J. Trump, far-left extremism will be treated with the same seriousness and ferocity the world has long reserved for jihadist terrorism." There is a point to all this. Bannon argued in Tuesday's War Room podcast that the idea of communists threatening to take over the United States through corrupt elections is a predicate for immediate action. That immediate action, he said, would be for Trump to declare a national security emergency executive order that took all of Save America plus, plus, plus, plus. And then we can be sure the Republicans will win the 2026 elections, and as Trump keeps saying, all the elections for the next 100 years. They would do so by default, as the administration purged so-called communists from public life. The parallels between unhumans and the administration's current rhetoric showed yesterday in Miller's speech at the State Department. Bannon's introduction to unhumans begins with an epigram that reads, "Communism is when ugly, deformed freaks make it illegal to be normal, then rob and or kill all successful people out of petty resentment and cruelty. The ideology is all just window dressing." Miller told the State Department attendees, "It's not a coincidence that when you look at these violent Antifa demonstrations, you see any photograph of those who are assembled. To be blunt, not one of the people that is demonstrating looks like a normal person. Not one looks normal. They're all deformed in some way, in their appearance, in their dress, in their mannerism. Why is that? You look at two photographs and you see, you know, a normal American street. You see an Antifa protest. Why did the people that are violently demonstrating, why is there not one normal-looking person among them? Every one of them, through the course of their life and their decisions, has scarred their body and their appearance in many different ways, to the point in which their outer appearance becomes a manifestation of their inner hatred." In response to Trump's address last night, the chair of the Democratic Association of Secretaries of State, Cisco Aguilar of Nevada, released a statement saying, "That was some bullshit."
1: Letters from an American was written and read by Heather Cox Richardson. It was produced at Soundscape Productions, Dedham, Massachusetts. 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

0: This is the Tom Hartman Program.
1: Welcome back. Just a reminder, Trump gave an absolutely crazed speech in which he made claims that were simply false, told numerous lies, and then released documentation that proved that he was lying to us and that that the only election interference that was of any consequence in 2016, 2020, and even 2024, although I don't think he released any documents revealing into 2024, was that Putin was working to get him elected. I mean, it's just wild. The stuff that actually got released. He says, go to the White House and download the proof. And here's one of the documents says Putin. I'm looking at it. Says Putin and senior Russian officials were personally overseeing a proxy operation to smear Joe Biden with fabricated Ukraine Burisma corruption claims. Those Kremlin-linked figures, Deripaska, Kalimnik, the whole gang, were feeding these narratives to U.S. officials and other prominent persons. The explicit goal of the operation was to manufacture a high-profile corruption scandal implicating Biden at the peak of the 2020 campaign in order to defeat Biden and, quote, ensure the president's victory. This is the Russians talking about President Trump in 2020. I mean, this is just wild. Why did ABC, NBC, and CNN refuse to air Trump's speech? I mean, this is just crazy, this speech. And I'm going to get into the speech itself in more depth as we go on through the program. But our one guest today, Phil Itner, is going to drop by live from Kyiv, Ukraine, with an update on what's going on there. Also is Cuba next on the war menu. A lot going on. Mark Wayne Mullen, the former plumber who's now our head of Homeland Security, just warned the secretaries of state of four states that he is willing to throw them in prison if they won't purge their voting rolls based on information that the White House says it has. I mean, now we know the road to emergency rule. We'll talk about that. Did Mitch McConnell die? Is there a massive cover-up? Also, who did ICE hand a gun and a badge to, then killed Johann Sebastian Guerrero? Meanwhile, over at the Treasury Department, a fellow by the name of Kenneth Keyes has been fired. He was pointing out that there is a law. It was passed in the wake of Nixon using the IRS to audit his political enemies, to harass them. And so Congress passed a law saying that it is illegal to order the IRS to audit or not audit anybody. And, of course, this deal that Trump worked out with Todd Blanche, which Todd Blanche is now saying is not a deal, but is still actually in writing. It's still a contract between Donald Trump and the Department of Justice and the Treasury and the Internal Revenue Service. This deal says that Trump and Jared and Eric and Don Jr., Uday and Kusei, and his wife, Melania, and his daughter, Ivanka, that they can't be audited ever, forever. And it violates that law. And so this guy was like, I'm not going to enforce this. This is a violation of the law. I could go to jail for this. And so they fired him. Scott Bessent, the billionaire who is our Treasury Secretary, just said, okay, that's it. You're out of here. It's called Section 7217 of the Internal Revenue Code. The law explicitly prohibits the president, vice president, White House staff, and certain agency heads from directly or indirectly requesting that the IRS conduct or terminate an audit or investigation of any particular taxpayer. And this guy was the assistant secretary of the Treasury, Kenneth Keyes. This is in the Wall Street Journal. It's incredible. This is literally the most corrupt administration in the history of the United States. So we've never seen anything even close. And I'm talking about back in the day when, there were not laws against corruption. We saw nothing this corrupt. Maybe Andrew Jackson. I don't know. I'd have to do some digging. I know Andrew Jackson is generally considered to be one of the most corrupt presidents in history. Certainly one of the most violent, hateful, and racist, which, of course, is why Trump has hung his picture in the Oval Office and why Trump is keeping him on the $20 bill instead of Harriet Tubman, as the law requires. Meanwhile, Tom Homan, Trump's border czar, says there will be more bloodshed.

0: quote, "I'm scared to death that one of these days our ICE officers aren't going to be quick enough. The bad guys can be quicker. It all goes back to the Dems who want to continually attack ICE and tell people to evade them, tell people don't comply, tell people to resist, tell people that ICE isn't a real law enforcement. There's still going to be more bloodshed unless they shut their mouth and let ICE enforce the laws they enacted." And then Mark Wayne Mullen came out this morning, just a couple hours ago, and said the state, the secretaries of state that don't purge their voting lists the way that we tell them to, I can put them in prison. It's crazy. And Mullen, by the way, on Wednesday said federal agents are facing more than a 1,300% increase in vehicle attacks. And then called out Alexandria Ocasio-Cortez and Gavin Newsom, saying that they are teaching their constituents to, quote, openly defy ICE. Well, in February of last year, AOC shared a Know Your Rights guide with people, which just said, here's your constitutional rights. And Gavin Newsom also released a Know Your Rights fact sheet that cautioned, quote, even if you believe your rights are being violated, don't argue, resist, or obstruct the officer. But them's fighting words for Tom Homan. It's got to be obey, drop to the ground, drop, you know, avert your eyes, bow before the masked ICE officer. This is just nuts. But to start out, our buddy Phil Itner, the veteran war correspondent, based out of Kyiv, Ukraine. He's the host of the brilliant podcast On the Edge. Itner Philip on Blue Sky and Instagram. Philip Itner on YouTube for his video blog. Phil, welcome back to the program. Who is and what's the situation with Mikhailo Fedorov? Am I saying that right?
1: Mikhailo Fedorov, yes. He has been for the last 6 months the Minister of Defense, and President Zelensky fired him. And this caused a lot of outrage, and people have taken to the streets in the thousands around the country. It was estimated some 1,200, 1,400 just here in Kyiv alone. It's, you know, it's another controversial thing that Zelensky has done with his cabinet or with people who are in charge of the military. It was very controversial, for example, when he got rid of General Zaluzhny, who was the guy who defended Ukraine in the first, you know, period of the large-scale invasion in 2022. Mm-hmm. And then he kind of shuffled him off to be Ukraine's ambassador to the Court of St. James in London. Very controversial move there. He's done these things in the past where he has used the power of the presidency during times of martial law to do things that are very abrupt, and they cause consternation. Then people come to the streets, they exert their power of assembly and the freedom of speech that they have, which I always have to point out when there are these protests, that should that happen in the other side of the equation, in Russia, it would be put down quite violently. Here, people can protest. You know, there's a lot of controversy about the, you know, keep extending martial law, no presidential elections. Yeah. There's all sorts of things that have happened. But this guy in particular, Fedorov, was seen as a reformer. He's a young guy. He was previously his you know, position was the Minister of Digital Infrastructure or something to that effect. Yeah. He's a reformer.
0: Yeah. And he's the guy, the big advocate for the whole drone strategy, or did that I'm assuming that indeed had to have preceded him, because he's only been there 6 months.
1: Right. But he's been a strong advocate of it. He's worked with a number of, this gets quickly into the weeds here, mm-hmm. but because politics are actually quite complicated in Ukraine,
0: yeah.
1: Because of the legacy of corruption, because of the legacy of you know, everything that was happening here when it was under Moscow's thumb, and trying to rein that in and change that system. But that's not going to happen in a day. And you still have a lot of holdovers from that Soviet period, from that pro-Moscow imperial period. So the old echelon who, you know,

0: in one way or another, are wetting their beak in one shape or form. And then there are power groups that fight against one another for who's...
1: I get all that. The sense I got from reading, a couple of articles about this, and you're there and I'm not, was that basically he was having conflict with some of the generals. And yes, the generals wanted to run the war one way, and he wanted to run the war a different way, and they were getting into pissing matches, and that there may have been some money involved or some corruption involved on one side or the other. I can't figure that one out. And that basically Zelensky fired him to stop the battle within his own government. Is that a good analysis?
0: That's absolutely part of the puzzle here. The other part of the puzzle is that one of the ways that Fedorov was trying to reform drones here was that there is a problem with the collaboration between the Ministry of Defense and corporate interests here. A lot of the drone industry is not a monolith in Ukraine. There are many, many different contractors who are out there trying new things, building little mom and pop shops in hidden, apartment buildings or former auto works places. And it's not one single thing. And there has been controversy here over whether or not there are guys in the MOD who are paying off people in the military-industrial complex or vice versa. Mm-hmm. And Fedorov was involved in a lot of that, a lot of the kind of attempt to reform that. Mm-hmm. So somebody somewhere, it's very possible. And again, this is part of the problem of living and working in this part of the world, is that there's not a lot of open kind of discussion about actually how these things are going. And again, another legacy of the former Soviet Union. So there are kind of behind closed doors talks, and then there are power brokers. And so did Fedorov piss off somebody in one camp, and that was, connected to Sirsky, or the high General Sirsky being the head of the armed forces in Ukraine? Mm-hmm. Or, was it the other way around, or somebody's friend, it's this intricate patchwork. And unfortunately, this is all happening at a time of war, mm-hmm. when, again, the president has enormous powers because he does have martial law. Right. And so it's not going to be resolved tomorrow, but it's certainly not going to be resolved if the Russians are successful here and that way of governance returns, right? Yeah. You got to win the war first, and then after we win the war is what many Ukrainians tell me.
1: I guess the larger question here, Phil, is the dismissal of the defense minister ultimately going to be, a move forward or a setback for the Zelensky administration and for the war effort?
0: We don't know yet, because this isn't concluded.
1: Okay.
0: Zelensky is saying perhaps what he will do with Fedorov is bring him in as kind of an executive advisor to the presidential cabinet or something mm-hmm. like that. He won't completely get rid of him. But obviously something has happened between the military and the Ministry of Defense, and add to the mix the military industrial complex. It all gets very complicated, but it will be resolved. Hasn't been resolved yet.
1: Yeah. So all that said,
0: and the people are taking to the street. People are taking, and they're letting their voices be known, and that's really important as well. And we've seen Zelensky listen to protests before. So maybe, we don't know. We don't know what the conclusion of this current drama is.
1: Right. I totally get it. Or I sort of get it. all that said, it looks like Ukraine is, on the verge of just cutting Crimea away from Russia altogether.
0: Yep.
1: And that they have taken out so much of the Russian refining infrastructure that the entire world is starting to experience refined fossil fuel product shortages. And that this is compounding the problems caused by Trump's stupid war in Iran and the Strait of Hormuz. What's the status of all that stuff in the couple of minutes we have left here?
0: It's certainly going to be affecting things. You know, this was a big thing for Biden during his administration, you know, saying we don't want to destroy so much of the infrastructure that we create some sort of global crisis when it comes to fossil fuel. But it also is obviously important enough for Russia that they have moved vast numbers of air defense units that they had in the Arctic. Remember, what you know, one of their primary foes and fears is the British North Atlantic fleet. I mean, and Trident and the Trident nuclear missile system that the Brits have. So for them to remove huge numbers of air defense capabilities from the Arctic down towards, you know, cities like St. Petersburg and Moscow just tells you that they are definitely feeling the hurt, and they're starting to have to, you know, rethink strategic positioning so that they can continue to get the fossil fuels moving and their major cities protected from Ukrainian drones. And that's a huge shift in the momentum and what's happening here in Ukraine. Again, not a solution, not a conclusion, but a really important change that tells us a lot more than the actual.
1: And what does this tell us about the future of Putin himself?
0: Well, I've always said Putin's done. Putin was done the second he made this decision. No matter what happens, because I do not believe that the Russian military has the capacity to do their primary strategic goals, which is to put in a friendly government in Kiev and take control of the Black Sea by occupying Odessa. They can't do those two things. It's not within their power to do it. Certainly not while they're also fighting in the east in the Donbass to keep the land bridge that goes to Crimea open. And that's rapidly being closed. So none of his strategic goals have been met. He has lost over 1.3 million casualties in this. And at the end of the day, at some point, they're going to have to negotiate a peace, and it will not be in Moscow's favor. This was one of the dumbest moves a Russian leader has made in centuries, potentially one of the worst of all time.
1: Didn't one of the czars screw up like this and end up?
0: Well, Nicholas II at the end of the imperial period, he was killed because, in due and no small part, he engaged in a tragic war against Japan, which they lost humiliatingly. And then he took direct control of the armed forces in World War I and made an absolute mess of it. And so that's why the Russians don't like leaders that lose wars. And Putin is in a bullet train to losing this war. And if he does, and he knows it, if he loses this war and Ukraine is sovereign and free and no longer a colony of Moscow, he's living on borrowed time.
1: We have been wondering out loud, or a lot of my callers have been wondering out loud, if it gets too hot here, will Trump hop on his plane and fly to Moscow and start building a Trump Tower in Moscow? It's starting to look like maybe the question should be, if things get real hot in Russia, will Putin hop on his plane and fly over here and, you know, set up a residence at Mar-a-Lago?
0: Well, they could both go to, you know,
1: Belarus,
0: some island. Belarus or something.
1: Maybe they can buy
0: and set
1: island.
0: Up shop together. That's a sitcom in the works.
1: There you go. The great Phil Intner. Phil, thank you so much. It's always great talking with you.
0: Thank
1: I always
0: you,
1: learn so much from you. I really appreciate it. So, this is a mind-boggling story. Iran has sent a message to J.D. Vance. Now, Iran sees J.D. Vance. They know that J.D. Vance was opposed to this war in Iran, and they from the get-go. And they see J.D. Vance as the guy who could be the honest broker. And what they're saying is that Steve Witkoff and Jared Kushner, who have been participating in these negotiations, Jared Kushner, you know, the billionaire son-in-law of Trump, and Steve Witkoff, Trump's best friend, golf buddy, and fellow New York City real estate billionaire. And Witkoff's sons are now in business with Trump's sons in both crypto and defense industries. What the Iranians are saying is that these guys are using inside information on the negotiations to play the stock market and the futures market. That literally they're going into the negotiations and they're saying, oh, well, you know, this is going to work out. OK, great. That means the price of oil is going to go down. So I'm going to short oil futures. Or they're saying this negotiation isn't going to work out. And so the price of oil is going to go up. So I'm going to buy oil futures. Right. And sell them when they go up. Iran calculated profits from such alleged manipulation. I'm reading from Dropsite News here. Jeremy Scahill and Ryan Green. Iran calculated profits from such alleged manipulation had reached $9 billion. These two guys, they're saying, have made $9 billion manipulating the market based on their insider information. They have no interest in having peace. They want to keep it going between, oh, everything's great. Oh, no, it's a disaster. Everything's great. Oh, no, it's a disaster, which jacks the price of oil up and down and up and down. And every time it moves, they make another $1 billion. And the Iranians said, quote, we have conveyed through intermediaries that $4.5 billion of the sum should also be allocated to the Iranian side. In other words, if Witkoff and Kushner are going to make $9 billion betting, running side bets on, you know, in prediction markets or futures markets or the stock market on how these negotiations are going to go out, are working out. If they've made $9 billion, and we can document that, the Iranians are saying, we want half. This is wild. This is absolutely wild. And I'm not seeing it anywhere. I'm not seeing this in the media. Iran is officially saying this. Yes, this is. I mean, there's a bit of a debate here about exactly who in Iran is saying this and what they're saying about this. But it's a fascinating story. You can dropsitenews.com. You can read the whole thing. Stick around. We'll be back. What's on your mind? I'll pick up your calls in just a minute.
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1: Although first, I do want to mention that it looks like Cuba could be next. I mean, we've talked about this before, but there's a little more information coming out. I'll share that with you and we'll pick up your calls. The report is senior officials looking at Cuba military options. Senior Pentagon officials, this from CBS News. Senior Pentagon officials are quietly eyeing another flashpoint much closer to home, Cuba. Military planners have, in recent weeks, examined a range of options for possible action against the island, including an Army-led air assault involving thousands of U.S. soldiers to be carried out by the 101st Airborne Division, the only unit trained for such a task. Excuse me. According to multiple U.S. officials with knowledge of the discussions, the State Department announced it has also tightened the financial vice around Cuba's state-owned entities. The Pentagon has shifted, again, quoting CBS News here, Pentagon has shifted aircraft, intelligence assets, and other resources to the Middle East, which is now it's me talking, which is making this difficult, right? It's causing them to have to basically postpone any action against Cuba. Behind the scenes, back to CBS, behind the scenes, the war with Iran has exposed some friction between Trump and Hegseth. Trump has privately expressed frustration with the progress of Operation Epic Fury. Two U.S. officials told CBS News that Hegseth urged a more confrontational approach to Iran, despite reservations voiced by General Dan Kane, the chairman of the Joint Chiefs of Staff. So, and it goes on for, oh, and then they note the intelligence community's 2026 annual threat assessment does not identify Cuba itself as possessing military capabilities that materially threaten the U.S. or describe Havana as an independent driver of instability. In other words, Cuba is not a state sponsor of terrorism. They do not represent a threat to the United States. And yet those are the two claims that are being made to justify this illegal blockade of the country and the indictment of Raul Castro and all this other stuff. So wild stuff. Keep an eye on it.

0: the cover up. What's on your mind today? Babs in Bellevue, Washington. Hey, Babs, what's up?
1: Hey, Tom, you are my last hope.
0: I hope that's not true.
1: Well, I know you can help me with this, seriously. I have a big dilemma. I have a long, long time close friend who lives in a very red state, and she has been a Republican all of her life. We write each other once a year epic letters to catch up with each other, and I just finished an epic letter to her, and advice from my mother popped into my head. Real briefly, I'm from Germany. I came here when I was a young kid. My mother was put into, before I was born, was put into a work camp because she wouldn't say Heil Hitler when she went to work in the morning. Mm. And so they grabbed her, and at 19, she was put into a work camp. And she gave me this advice many times. She said, do not put anything in writing. It can come back to bite you in the behind. Mm. And so I'm wondering whether I should send this letter telling her about how I feel about the atrocities that are going on in this country. My mother brought me here because she couldn't stay in a country that did that to her. So we came here. Yeah. So what do you think? I mean, am I being an alarmist?
0: Well, it depends. I mean, if your letter contains anything that could be construed as a threat, and it gets conveyed to the FBI or ICE or whatever, then you might actually have a problem right now. I mean, you know, in the current environment, if things get a lot worse, if Trump declares, martial law and starts putting down protests in the streets and mass arrests and things like that, then, you know, we're all looking at the situation that your mother was looking at. I think the larger, assuming that you're not sending your friend a letter saying that you're going to, you know, go out and shoot ICE officers or something.
1: Oh, God, no. Yeah.
0: Then I think the larger question is, and I have no answer for this, is what can you say to your friend without destroying the friendship if the friendship is more important to you than persuading one other person?
1: It's actually not.
0: Yeah.
1: I can't do it anymore. I've divorced several. Can I just read you the very brief first sentence of my letter to her? What kind of mental gymnastics does it take to vote Republican?
0: Well, good luck.
1: That may be the end of our friendship.
0: Yeah, I get
1: it.
0: You know, there's a couple of people that I've in my life that I've had to write off, and there's a couple of people that I kind of hang on to, and we just don't talk politics. These are just very, very personal decisions. I know. I get it.
1: Yeah,
0: been there, done that.
1: Thank you so much.
0: Okay.
1: I think I'm gonna. I still don't have the answer. Okay.
0: Well, the answer is you don't have to. If your question was, do you face any possibility of legal exposure? The thing that, you know, that your mother was concerned about. If there are no threats or even things that could be, you know, construed as threats in your letter, then I would argue the answer is no, and you should just go ahead and do it. But please don't take my advice. Make your decision on your own here. In fact, that's not even advice.
1: Put me in prison in case I wind up.
0: Okay. Yeah. Good luck, Babs.
1: Thank you.
0: Okay.
1: Thanks, Tom. Bye.
0: Yeah, good. Thank you. Meanwhile, Andy Beshear says he received, he was with Katie Couric yesterday. He said he's received calls from a couple of people saying that Mitch McConnell's dead. Now, since he got those calls, there has been this proof of life picture, which still has people scratching their heads. But Andy Beshear, you know, who's been on this program, he's going to be running for president in 2 years, governor of Kentucky. He's a Democrat. Saying, is Mitch McConnell dead? People are telling me that. And now we know who the ICE agent is, or at least the Associated Press is reporting who the ICE agent is, who killed Johann Sebastian Guerrero in Biddeford, Maine, at a traffic stop. Guerrero was here legally in the United States, a legal resident of the United States. They have identified the shooter as 37-year-old David Brulette. He has a history of mental illness and violent behavior since childhood. In fact, his ex-wife, when he told her that ICE had hired him, she didn't believe him. She said that because of his long history of psychiatric issues, she thought he was having a mental health episode, and she didn't believe him. That's a quote from the Associated Press. They were married in 2007, divorced in 2009 because he became physically violent. This is, again, from the Associated Press. According to Ashley Brulette, he once threw boiling water at her while she was holding their child, an incident her mother also recounted. He joined ICE in late 2025 and then left a voicemail on his ex-wife's phone saying, quote, "All of you should have your effing throats cut." He actually said the F word. Yeah, you should. Am I threatening that I'm going to do that? Nope, nope. But I do think that you should have your effing throats cut. Or should have them cut? Yep. End of quote from the voicemail. A second ex-wife, who the AP did not identify because she's afraid of retribution, said that he stalked her and attacked his daughter, dragged her around the house as she cried, smashed spaghetti into her hair. She said Afghanistan destroyed him, turned him into a killing monster. These are the people ICE is hiring, is putting on our streets with guns and masks, absolute impunity, refusing to prosecute or even allow states to investigate. These are the people? Really? This is insane. Or preparation for a police state takeover. Tip of the hat to Jim Turr, my old friend, who passed this along to me. It's a list compiled by Status on Republican bills still awaiting action in the U.S. House of Representatives. This is what the Republicans are up to now. There is one to mint a $250 bill with Trump's portrait on it. Another one to mint a $100 bill with Trump's portrait on it. Another one to rename Dulles International Airport as the Donald J. Trump International Airport. Another to carve Trump's likeness into Mount Rushmore. Seriously, these are proposed legislation by Republicans. Another to create a federal holiday as Donald Trump's birthday. Another to create and award a Donald Trump Peace Prize by the U.S. State Department. Another to award the Congressional Gold Medal to Donald Trump. Another to honor Trump for achieving peace in the Middle East. Another one, formally recognizing President Donald J. Trump's role as a transformational peacemaker whose achievements in international diplomacy merit the Nobel Peace Prize. Another to order federal health officials to launch a formal study of Trump derangement syndrome. Another piece of proposed legislation, these are the things that Mike Johnson's seriously thinking about, apparently, to formally authorize construction of the Trump Ballroom. And a House resolution formally, quote, acknowledging the positive impact President Donald J. Trump has had on America. I don't see anything in there about getting prices down, getting gas cheaper, helping people get housing, making the air cleaner, the water purer, the food safer. None of those things are Republican priorities. Just cut the taxes on the rich people and let's bow down to the orange master. It's crazy. Meanwhile, two of the three networks refused to carry Trump's speech, ABC and NBC. And so Trump said, quote, "In a rare move, NBC and ABC fake news have both said they would not cover this speech. Fraud like this should mean a revocation of their licenses." He actually said that as part of his speech last night. I'm assuming it was written into the prompter. This is bananas. As CBS, of course, carried it because CBS is now owned and run by a Nepo baby who wants to suck up to Trump no matter what, for reasons that I can't say that I understand. I mean, his daddy is a good friend of Trump's. They're both billionaires. But, you know, ideology? I don't know. One other last Republican thing, and then I just want to summarize his speech. This is how Republicans think, right? The House Republican Conference Chair in the state of Michigan is Lisa McClain. She's the congresswoman from Michigan. And she took to X on Thursday to complain. Here's what she said. You know, there's 890 fires right now burning across Canada because of global warming. Canada is now getting what California had. And by the way, when the California wildfires were going, Canada sent firefighters down to California. They pitched in to help out. We are not helping out the Canadians. So anyhow, they got all these wildfires, and the prevailing winds are blowing some of that smoke down over Michigan. And, you know, I'm hearing from relatives of mine that they can't breathe. And so anyhow, she writes on X. This is, let me get her title again, the House Republican Conference Chair. Lisa McClain, Republican of Michigan. Quote, Michiganders shouldn't have to breathe Canada's negligence. Year after year, the smoke crosses the border while Canada does nothing. Stop exporting your smoke into our skies. Enough is enough. This is just wild. Now, when California was on fire, the Canadian government published on X, they said the government of Canada and all Canadians expressed their deep sadness at the devastating wildfires currently impacting Southern California. Team Canada stands ready to reciprocate that support during this time of need. We have left no stone unturned and are exploring all avenues to offer our support to the people of California. But as Dave Max said, this is the most idiotic, self-centered comment. Yeah. But, you know, this is how Republicans think.
2: It's all about me.
0: So Trump said, go to the White House website and download the proof that the Chinese got a hold of 200 million American voter registration records. Well, the fact of the matter is, you could do the same thing. In a number of states, you can simply go to the Secretary of State's website and download the whole list. They're public records. They are all public records. Sometimes you have to pay a small fee, you know, to get the list. But typically, you could just download it for free from the individual states. Or you can buy an entire national list. There are data brokers that sell them. So China didn't have to hack anybody to get that. All they had to do is buy it. And but the document that did get released says that Putin and senior Russian officials were personally overseeing a proxy operation to smear Joe Biden with fabricated Ukraine Burisma corruption claims. Those Kremlin-linked figures, Derkach, Kalimnik, the whole gang, were feeding these narratives to, quote, U.S. officials and other prominent persons. The explicit goal of the operation was to manufacture a high-profile corruption scandal implicating Biden at the peak of the 2020 campaign in order to defeat Biden and, quote, ensure the president's victory. Now, this is a Russian document talking about ensuring the victory of Donald Trump. This is part of the proof that Trump offered last night that the election was rigged. Yeah. another document as proof of Chinese interference again points out that the Chinese were targeting Biden's campaign, not Trump's. Says it in plain English. They weren't doing anything to sway the outcome of the election. They were just trying to, you know, public opinion. I don't think anybody actually vetted these documents. I think that Mark Wayne Mullen and I think they just threw this stuff together. The burn bags, he announced they found burn bags from the Obama administration. Well, every administration has burn bags. There are, top secret documents after you've dealt with them in a particular way. Some of them need to be burned. He never said what was in the burn bags. He just said, we found burn bags. Oh, my God. He said evidence that the American elections can be hacked is that they hacked voting machines in Venezuela. The Venezuelans did, with help from the Chinese, according to Trump. Well, that didn't happen here. It happened in Venezuela, probably. He said that there's hundreds of thousands of non-citizens on the voter rolls. Now, that might be the one thing he said that might have some truth to it. Because in 1993, Congress passed the Motor Voter Act. It was called the National Voter Registration Act, the NRVA, but it's referred to typically as the Motor Voter Act. And what it says is that states can have a little box when you get your driver's license. You check that box and it says, I certify that I'm a citizen of the United States and I would like you to register me to vote. And the Republicans opposed that legislation, by the way. They were quite hysterical about it because they don't like people voting. And so the result of that is that in a number of states, people who have green cards, you know, who are here legally, but they're not citizens, when they go to get their driver's license or get the driver's license renewed, sometimes they check the box just thinking that it's, you know, not realizing what it is. Or they didn't check the box, but, you know, somehow the system thought they had. And they end up on the voter rolls. So there are, in my mind, no doubt, thousands, probably tens, maybe hundreds of thousands nationwide, people who are not U.S. citizens who are on the voting rolls. That's not the question. The question is, do they show up and vote? And the answer is no. I mean, the Heritage Foundation did a study going from the early 90s up until the 2019, as I recall. So they looked at, like, you know, about a 20-year period in all 50 states, and they found 77 non-citizens who had voted over 20 years in all those elections. It's not a thing. It doesn't happen. But, you know, the reality here is that these guys are trying to make it harder and harder to vote, and they're trying to, you know, lock down control of the vote so that they can prevent the will of the people from being manifested in the ballot, you know, in the election. This is how Putin did it. It's how Orban did it. Ultimately, it didn't work for Orban. Ultimately, people got so pissed off that they said enough already. And I think that's what's going to happen this November. But as I said earlier, I don't think Trump is going to go down without a fight. And the GOP and the billionaires behind the GOP are very well organized and very, very, very well funded. Trump is sitting on $500 million that he can use for elections right now. A lot of it that came from giant corporations and American billionaires. Some of it came from foreign governments. All of it, in my mind, should be illegal. And it would have been if the Supreme Court hadn't legalized this stuff just a couple of decades ago. My daily take over at HartmanReport.com. I think the large issue, the real message of the speech is that we now know Trump's plans for this fall, and we also now know what to do about them. And I think that's pretty straightforward. Basically, he told us exactly what he's going to do this November. When the press reports start coming in that the Democrats are pulling ahead and winning and about to take control of the House or Senate, he will send in the troops. He's going to point back to the speech and tell the nation, hey, back in July, I told you so. I warned you. And now I've got to stop these people from stealing this election. He's going to mobilize ICE. He's going to mobilize the National Guard's rapid reaction force that he's assembled over the last 6 months to seize ballot boxes and crush the inevitable insurrection, the protests in the streets against his seizing the ballot boxes by what he calls left-wing communist domestic terrorists as Democrats. He'll declare a state of emergency. He'll invoke his National Security Presidential Memorandum Number 7, which says that if you are anti-American, you are a terrorist. If you oppose the traditional American family, you are a terrorist. He'll blame it on a foreign country or on Antifa. He'll declare protesting a crime, and tear gas will fill our streets. This is easy for me to imagine because I remember tear gas filling our streets in 1967. I mean, I've been there, done that. You know, that was Lyndon Johnson. It was an entirely different purpose. You know, he was trying to shut down protests over the Vietnam War. And you know, and there were others, of course, that had to do with civil rights. I was in the middle of the Vietnam War ones. And I've worked in a bunch of countries where this scenario already played out and the strongman actually took over. And I think it's also easy for the people, the January 6th people and people who would wish they had been there to imagine. I mean, they're looking at $1.776 billion that Donald Trump wants to share with them. And by the way, we learned from the hearings day before yesterday that Trump's personal attorney still has not ended officially, put in writing to end that program. I mean, it's still there. It's still viable. Amy Klobuchar last night on MS Now said, this is a man desperate to hold on to power, and he will do anything to keep that power. She's right. Would he actually be so audacious as to try as to send out the troops? Well, he will, because he's already tried it once. We know this. I mean, the difference is that 6 years ago, his attorney general, his FBI director, his director of national intelligence, the chairman of the Joint Chiefs, the DHS secretary, and the chief of the National Guard all refused to do this. And so he mobilized a mob to try to kill the vice president and stop the certification of the election. This time, in a classically Putin-esque move, I mean, he gets his instructions from Putin every 2 weeks in their you know, twice a month phone calls. He's replaced all those people with lickspittles like Blanche and true believer fanatics like Miller and Homan, who will do exactly what he tells them to do. I mean, many of them were sitting in that room, a whole bunch of White House people sitting there in the front row. They didn't applaud, but, you know, nodding their heads as Trump was telling his lies. He has recently declared officially, you know, words from the president, that Democrats are traitors, that Democrats are communists, that Democrats are potential terrorists, that Democrats should be deported. The only thing he hasn't said so far is that Democrats should be put in these concentration camps that ICE is building. Well, I think that'll come in November. I mean, he can't afford to allow the House or Senate to fall into Democratic hands. He knows this. Because the investigations will begin, the criminality will be revealed. He and his family will be looking at possibly going to prison, possibly exile. I mean, it's just his wife gets to reinvent her life any way she wants. And what's left of his properties gets sold off at auction like his casinos were when he bankrupted the last time. I mean, this is what he's imagining at 2 o'clock in the morning when he's rage tweeting. And, you know, he's also remembering the hours that he spent in that courtroom in New York City facing years, decades in prison for 34 felonies for which he was convicted but never sentenced because he became president. And he knows that once he's no longer president, that sentence could be imposed and he could just be carted away to prison by New York State authorities that he can't stop, that Vice President Vance couldn't stop if he becomes president. I mean, it's also easy for him to imagine this happening because it's exactly what he's trying to do to Jim Comey, to Letitia James, to Adam Schiff, and dozens of others. Break them financially and then threaten them with decades in prison. He's done this repeatedly. His latest threat was just a couple days ago. But here's the thing. None of this works without ordinary people saying yes. Right? You go back and, you know, talk to the people who lived through Hitler's Germany, and most of them are dead now, but I met a lot of them in the 80s when I lived in Germany. And they'll tell you, it doesn't work without the National Guard captain who decides the order's lawful enough. The county clerk who hands over the machines because the federal agent shows her a piece of paper. The local cop who puts on his riot gear because his sergeant told him to. The poll worker who turns its ballots over to masked ICE agents because it feels safer. I mean, every one of those people made those decisions in the cold under pressure with somebody with a uniform in front of them. That's why we've got to get ready. Go meet with your local county of elected election officials. They're mostly your neighbors. They're the ones who are going to stand between a federal agent and your ballot. Ask your sheriff on the record at a public meeting whether he'll take orders from Washington, D.C. or from the county. Ask your state legislators if they have a plan for when the National Guard shows up to take the ballots. Ask your governor. Ask your state attorney general. Find out which lawyers in your town do election work and if they're organized. Get to know the people on your block well enough that you can call them at midnight if necessary. Get to know your local elected officials. Show up at your local Democratic Party meeting. You know, people who've already decided that they know what they're going to do when the time comes behave completely differently than people who get blindsided by it when it happens. What matters next in the next 4 months is going to happen at the local level on county commission meetings and election officials that nobody's watching right now. So go be somebody who's watching.

0: ACC in Northbrook, Illinois. ACC, what's on your mind today?
1: Hi, Tom. Nice talking to you, and thank you for taking my call.
0: You're welcome. Thanks for calling.
1: You stole my thunder, and I didn't read your report this morning, but my topic is, what's the plan in case voting doesn't work? And you had some solutions as far as the immediate action, what we should be doing now, because we're under attack as, mm-hmm. as a country mm-hmm. from the federal government. The federal government is straight-up criminal. Nobody, that shouldn't be a debate, except with the 35% that support Trump. Okay, my thought is, I'm African-American. Weakness is our strength, and that means we're a minority. Mm-hmm. And I take, for example, our impact as far as boycotting, now this is just one of my solutions going forward, is that we really did some damage to target black people. And we're able to get on the same page for the most part when it comes to things like this. Mm-hmm. And I feel like we, as a minority, that would be a tactic. If we had leadership, we could organize, like, I'm talking about as a country, right. for the citizenship.
0: Yeah.
1: We could organize, like, and let's just say the gay population. Same thing. That's the strength is their weakness. The weakness is their strength.
0: Well,
1: we need
0: they're
1: to be
0: also
1: more
0: going
1: organized
0: after Target,
1: Target,
0: you know? Because Target kowtowed to the administration on both DEI and Pride Week.
1: Yes. So I'm just saying we got to think ahead. We're doing good. I think I'm not criticizing what we're doing now, but it's that we don't have a leader or person that kind of directs us besides Tom Hartman, and not everybody's watching Tom Hartman. But we need a national leader such as your Jesse Jackson types and that mm-hmm. which they've gone long gone. So, and also we need an impeachment group. A group yeah. that just screams impeachment, impeachment, impeachment. Like you say, repeat it 7 times over. But anyway, my bottom line is we need strategy in case things go south, which they are going south. The yeah. man just gave a treasonous speech last night. I mean, it's one yeah. of many. So that's all I'm asking is for strategy yeah. and organization. We have that, but we just need to be more focused.
0: CeCe, that's like the hardest question that I don't know how to answer. It appears to me that if the Democrats don't take at least one of the two houses of Congress, either the House or the Senate, if they don't take one of those or the other, that the last group that will be able to stand against Trump will be the states. And then the question becomes, do we have state governors, attorneys general, and secretaries of state in particular, who are willing to essentially do a soft secession to say, we're going to ignore what the Supreme Court says. We're going to ignore what the federal government says. We're going to run our state the proper way, and we are not going to become a police state like Trump wants. And then, how are they going to respond when Trump tries to mobilize their National Guard? And it could get really, really, really ugly.
1: Yes.
0: But in terms of, the people, you and I, the people, getting into the streets, obviously, is peacefully going to be a big piece of it, because that's one of the things that gives backbone and spine to politicians. Bernie's old saying that politicians are not leaders. They're always followers. They're looking for a parade that they can jump in front of and, lift the flag and say, this is my parade. And we have to be that parade. I think the main work that we need to be doing now, and we all need to be doing now, is getting people ready for this, is, letting them know, what the possible outcomes are, reaching out to our local officials, like I said in my rant, 10 minutes ago or 15, 20 minutes ago.
1: Yes.
0: And just, just getting ready and making sure that our state level people and county and city level people know that we have their backs. CeCe, I got to move along.
1: But
0: that's a hell of a question. Yeah.
1: Mitch McConnell, I saw him at the supermarket. He was in the Cheerio line. And I think he was complaining about the gas prices, and he couldn't get to work, and the food was a high. Yeah. And so I just want to let you know that all is well on that front.
0: Well, that's,
1: he was
0: that's
1: in
0: good.
1: The supermarket.
0: Have you seen that picture of you know, Mitch in the hospital bed and Elaine Chao, his wife, sitting next to him with Bernie Sanders in with his mittens sitting between the two of them?
1: No, I did not.
0: It's going all over the internet. CC, thanks for the call. Good talking to you. Eric in Duluth, Minnesota, you have the last half minute. Eric, what's up?
2: I think that the entire catastrophe we're living through dates back to a single crime that was committed by the Supreme Court. When you grant immunity to a psychopath or to any human being, you've committed a crime against humanity.
0: I agree. And granting immunity to Trump, big mistake. I'm with you. Eric, thank you. Well said. And thank you for being with us today. We'll be back same time, same place. In the meantime, don't forget, democracy is not a spectator sport. It requires all of us, and that includes you. So get out there, get active, tag your issue. Show up at your local Democratic Party meeting. It's important.
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sick. I guess that's just me.

0: Hi, my name is Kathy, and I live here in the Grand Valley. I like to hike Devil's Canyon and go cross-country skiing, and I really like to listen to KWSI Grand Junction 100.3. Why do all the monsters
1: come? Picture this. It's the weekend, and the grass is looking a little overgrown. So it's time to fire up the mower. The sun is shining, wind in your hair, and you're cutting crisp stripes. Something deep in your soul is activated. The satisfaction of bringing order to chaos. And when your work is done, you're left with the glorious smell of freshly trimmed grass clippings. But what if we have it all wrong? What if a well-manicured lawn isn't the end-all be-all? What if it's actually harming the local habitat?
2: I ran across this statistic that we have 40 million acres of lawn in this country. Now, I know lawn does not do any of the four things our properties need to do. It's not sequestering carbon, it's not supporting pollinators, it's not supporting a food web, and it's not managing the watershed. So I said, gee, what if we cut that area in half? So we're not going to get rid of lawn, but everybody reduced their lawn by half. That would give us 20 million acres we could restore right at home.
1: From Virginia Humanities, this is With Good Reason. I'm Matt Dara. Today on the show, the case against lawns. Doug Tallamy is the co-founder of Homegrown National Park. It's a nonprofit that urges property owners to reduce their lawns and plant native plants. He shares all the little things we can do to help restore functioning ecosystems and mitigate the biodiversity crisis. Doug is the T.A. Baker Professor of Agriculture and Natural Resources at the University of Delaware. Doug, you say we're in the midst of a biodiversity crisis. How bad is it?
2: It is worse than people think. It's very bad. We're losing the plants and animals that run the ecosystems that support us on this planet. Just in this country alone, we've lost 3 billion breeding birds in the last 50 years. Got a paper out the other day saying we lost 22% of our butterflies just since the year 2000. Everything that is being measured is declining. We've got global insect decline. You know, if you think about what it takes to make one clutch of chickadees, it takes caterpillars, and it takes thousands of caterpillars, 6,000 to 9,000 caterpillars to get one clutch of a bird that's a third of an ounce to the point where it can leave the nest. So if you lose those caterpillars from your yard, you no longer have a breeding chickadee. The loss of insects, the loss of caterpillars and decomposers and pollinators from our ecosystems means that everything above them is collapsing as well. Two-thirds of Earth's wildlife, and they're really talking about mammals, have already disappeared. I don't have the data on plants, but it's, you know, many thousands of species of plants are endangered or already gone. So it's everywhere, and it really is a crisis.
1: Now, this biodiversity crisis really hit close to home for you, no pun intended, when you bought the property that you currently live on. Tell me about that.
2: Yeah, we bought a section of a farm, 10-acre section of a farm that was broken up in the year 2000. And it was an old farm, been farmed almost 300 years. And the last thing they did was mow it for hay. Not sure how many years they did that. But when they sold the property, they took it out of mowing. And when you mow for hay in southeast Pennsylvania, where we live, you're really mowing the rootstocks of all the invasive plants from Asia. Multiflora rose and oriental bittersweet, and Japanese honeysuckle and autumn olive and on and on and on. So when you stop mowing, that's what comes back. And we, by the time we actually moved in, we had 10 acres of invasives. You couldn't even walk. So step one, if you're going to restore functioning ecosystems, you've got to get rid of that stuff. But it was that experience, actually, that pointed out to me the seriousness of our invasive plant situation, the fact that our insects don't eat these plants. So right away, you've got the collapse of the food web right there. That all hit home right in my home. And it changed the direction of my research. And I've actually been studying that and talking about that ever since.
1: Yeah. I mean, when I bought my property a few years back, the previous owners had planted wisteria in our backyard and it was like all overgrown. So like fast forward to now and it's been 4 years and I still haven't managed to eradicate it. You know, all of this to say, getting rid of invasive plants isn't for the faint of heart, right? It takes a lot of elbow grease.
2: Yeah. Wisteria is a great example of something that's very tough because of its huge root system. So you can cut it back. Looks like you've gotten rid of it, but it will come up from that root system for a long time. Same thing with Oriental bittersweet. Same thing with bamboo. Same thing with porcelain berry. I mean, there's so many of them with these huge root systems that they plague you forever.
1: So what are the big changes you've noticed on your property after transforming it into a kind of, you know, haven for native plants?

0: It can be like that, yes.
1: So your experience revitalizing your own property is what kind of gave you the idea to start the Homegrown National Park. Give me the rundown on what that organization's all about.
0: Yes, exactly. Well, I ran across this statistic that we have 40 million acres of lawn in this country. Now, I know lawn does not do any of the four things our properties need to do. It's not sequestering carbon, it's not supporting pollinators, it's not supporting a food web, and it's not managing the watershed. So I said, gee, what if we cut that area in half? So we're not going to get rid of lawn, but everybody reduced their lawn by half. That would give us 20 million acres we could restore right at home. How big is 20 million acres? And I started adding up the acreage of our major national parks. You can put all of them in there, and it's still less than 20 million acres. So I said, hey, that's enough to create a new national park. It'll be the biggest national park in the country. We're going to do it at home, so we'll call it Homegrown National Park. And I talked about that in my talks for years. But we didn't actually start the organization, homegrownnationalpark.org, a small nonprofit, until I met a woman, Michelle Alfandari, who had just retired from a branding career in Manhattan. And she was a perfect member of what we call the non-choir. She didn't know anything about nature. She didn't care about nature. She lived in Manhattan. But she retired and moved up to Connecticut. And her neighbor urged her to go to one of my talks. And she did. She went. And she came up to me afterwards and she said, you're not reaching your target audience. You only speak to the choir. I said, yeah, it's only the choir that invites me. She said, well, you know, you're not going to accomplish your goal if you don't reach the non-choir. And I said, that takes social media, all kinds of things that I really don't do. And she said, well, I do that. And I think we need to start a nonprofit so that you can reach the millions of people that you're really talking about. So that's how Homegrown National Park came into being. It really is. It was my idea, but it was Michelle who made it happen.
1: I get that it's best to plant native plants because they've adapted to the local habitat and are easy to grow. But how do native plants also help mitigate the biodiversity crisis as well?
0: It's not that they're easy to grow. Yeah, they are. But the real reason is that they are the basis of the food web. So all plants are capturing energy from the sun and turning it into simple sugars and carbohydrates, which is, that is the food that supports just about all the animal life on the planet. Well, if you don't get that food to animals, you don't have any animals. And if you don't have animals, you don't have functional ecosystems. Then you lose the life support and humans disappear. It's serious stuff. So how do we get that food to particularly our vertebrate animals? That's what insects are doing. Insects are transferring more food from plants to other animals than any other type of plant eater. So if we design landscapes that don't have a lot of insects in them, primarily caterpillars in this part of the world, then you have failed food webs and eventually failed ecosystems. So native plants are very good at sharing the food they have captured and created from the sun with our native insects. That's the tie-in. Our native insects are not adapted to eating the plants from Asia or Europe or South America. And that's because all plants are protecting themselves in a number of different ways, but the primary way is chemically. They've got secondary metabolic compounds in their tissues that make them distasteful to insects that don't have the adaptations to breaking those down. This is why the monarch butterfly can only eat milkweed. If you take milkweeds away, the monarch's not going to start to do well on your wisteria or on hostas or on your English ivy or anything else. Can't eat those things. So there's the native plant tie-in. We've got to use the plants our insects co-evolved with.
1: But of course, not all non-native plants are invasive, right? And lots of non-native plants are, I don't know, absolutely beautiful. So do you have any advice to help us resist the temptation to plant our favorite non-native plants?
0: Well, you're right. Not all non-natives are invasive. All invasives are non-natives, but not all non-natives are invasive. And so many of them are well-behaved. Ginkgos, crepe myrtles, they don't go anywhere. They also don't pass on their energy at all. So I think of them as decorations that we put in our yard. I like to talk about them as if they're statues. So yeah, it's a decoration, but how many statues do you want in your yard? Plants have really important

0: functions. And yes, we can compromise. We can use those favorites that we like as long as they're not invasive. But when they dominate our yard, and right now the typical residential landscape is about 82% non-native, that's dominating, then the system breaks down.
1: Is it okay to plant a few of our favorite non-native plants as long as the garden is mostly native plants?
0: Yeah, we actually did a study, you know, how many plants have to be native for you to have a functional food web? We studied Carolina chickadees, and by we, I mean my grad student, Desiree Narango, in the suburbs of Washington, D.C. So it was one study with one bird in one place, but she came up with a figure of 70%. If 70% of the plant biomass on your property is native, you can have a viable food web. Obviously, the more native biomass, the better. And it's not just native versus non-native. It's productive natives. I could plant a 100% native landscape that supports very little because not all natives are equal in what they support. So another thing we came up with is the concept of keystone plants. Just 14% of our native plants are supporting 90% of the caterpillars that drive that food web. So those are the ones we want to make sure are in our yards. Now, we can have other plants, too. We can compromise. But a yard without keystone plants is supporting very little.
1: You know, there are so many plant varieties. It can really seem like the choices are really endless. And to sift through all of that to find the native plants in your area, you know, takes some pretty intentional research. What resources are available to kind of ease that process?
0: Several years ago, we created, it's a section of the National Wildlife Federation website called Native Plant Finder. You go to Native Plant Finder and put in your zip code and the ranked list of the most productive woody and herbaceous plant genera in your county will pop up. So that tool alone makes it very easy for you to pinpoint at the genera of plants that are most productive. Which species you use, now it comes down to personal taste, what's available, what grows in your specific soils, and so on. But it's a very good starting point.
1: You know, the biodiversity crisis is scary and widespread, but it does seem like there's an opportunity here to make an impact, a positive impact, one person at a time.
0: Yeah, because there's a lot of persons out there. What do we have, 330 million people in this country? If everybody took conservation seriously and the little things they can do to help conservation, we really could make a dent in this crisis. The UN has met three times to talk about the global biodiversity crisis, and they're working on resolutions. You know, what are we going to... Of course, we ignore those resolutions. The last meeting, the U.S. didn't even go. We were the only country in the world not to go. So this becomes a grassroots solution. We're not going to depend on top-down regulation to solve this problem. We've got to solve it ourselves. And that empowers us. A lot of people are concerned about the state of the planet. But they figure, you know, what can one person do? Well, you can improve the ecological integrity of the little piece of the earth that you either own or can influence. Obviously, if you own property, that's where you start. If you don't own property, help somebody who does. Help a land conservancy or a park or preserve. They're all underfunded and they're all understaffed and they will love you as a volunteer. So there's something all of us can do. And then we're part of the solution instead of part of the problem. We can see the results. Aldo Leopold said that ecological knowledge means you live in a world full of wounds. Well, we can heal those wounds. So that's the goal. Everybody becomes a wound healer instead of a wound maker. And we feel good about that. We feel good about that.
1: How can people join the Homegrown National Park?
0: And it's very simple. It's free. I didn't mention that. So we're not trying to pull membership away from any other organization. You just go to our website, homegrownnationalpark.org, and register your property on the biodiversity map. And then the amount of area that you're going to be a good steward of. So maybe you really are going to reduce the area of lawn. Maybe you're going to plant an oak tree, the most powerful plant you can put in your yard. But that area is then going to go into our database, and your piece of the county in which you live is going to light up with a firefly. And of course, we want to light up the entire country with fireflies.
1: Well, Doug, thanks for sharing your insights on With Good Reason.
0: You're quite welcome.
1: Doug Tallamy is the T.A. Baker Professor of Agriculture and Natural Resources at the University of Delaware and the co-founder of Homegrown National Park. Cory Gardens is the first and only native plant botanical garden in Virginia. It started off as a soapstone quarry. Now it's an environmental gem with a beautiful quarter-mile loop boasting over 500 species of native plants.
2: Hi.
3: Howdy.
2: Nice to meet you.
1: I met up with Devin Floyd in Schuyler, Virginia. He's the executive director of the Piedmont Discovery Center, which now manages the Corey Gardens.
2: Yeah, it's hot. I had to put the hat on.
3: Yeah.
2: It's like, I don't need to burn my bald spot.
3: Same here, man. Yeah.
1: He took me around the whole property, showing off the quarry pits and the ancient ecosystems he calls lost worlds.
3: First of all, we're in a really strange place because the bedrock is made of soapstone. Basically, what happened was that, you know, the soil here is too shallow and rocky naturally to plow.
0: Right.
3: And then the soapstone breaks down into a magnesium concentrated, like saturated clay. And that stunts plant growth. And it's really horrible for things like flax and wheat and corn and hemp, right? All those historic crops. Mm. And so in the modern world, this landscape doesn't work. It's hard to develop and build a house here without an alternative system. So what you end up with are these large areas over soapstone that are avoided from the development or agricultural standpoint. So they're never plowed. So you've got that ancient, old-growth soil column. Wow. And all of the organisms that are in it.
2: Wow. Well, take me to one of the restoration areas where you're trying to bring it back.
3: I'm going to show you first one of these old-growth patches. It's right here, right in front of you, in the parking lot.
2: Oh, I can see the rocks. Is this soapstone?
3: This is a cousin of soapstone. So the soapstone doesn't... It comes in lots of varieties here. This is a serpentinite. All right, so you're standing here in the middle of what is probably a 3,000 to 10,000-year-old biology. The structure has changed significantly because the stems are temporary. You can cut a tree down like the one behind you there. It's a hybrid between post oak and white oak, and it will resprout. And the natural fire can rip through here and kill it, and it will resprout. So the organism is older than the stem. But here we've got this old soil column, and botanists know because there's weird plants here. There's there's not just one goldenrod species. There's seven. There's not just one thoroughwort. There's eight. So the cool thing is diversity is always really high. This is one of the most species-rich or diverse spots in North America.
2: Really?
3: It's right beneath your feet. And you get 100 to 120 species per 100 square meters.
2: Wow.
3: Which is pretty remarkable.
2: That's wild. To me, it looks like tall grasses that I would never be able to identify.
3: Yeah, I mean, as a botanist, when you look down, you kind of get your mind blown. It does start with that, hey, this kind of looks like, you know, a grassy area.
2: What kind of catches your eyes?
3: Right away, I see small white snake root. This one right here, which is a basophile that loves soapstone and serpentinite bedrock.
2: Mm. Does it flower?
3: It does. It looks really, you know, quiet right now, and it is, but it makes a bold white cluster.
2: Mm, cool.
3: And if you start looking around, there's not one, two, three. There are thousands. So when it does bloom here, that species, this whole woodland, this savanna remnant, is white. What I really see here that is striking, that makes me pause right away, is that there are multiple species per genera. So each type of plant is diversified into lots of different varieties in one spot.
2: I see.
3: That takes a lot of time and sort of stable conditions that all of those plants need for a great amount of time. And all of these plants need mostly full sun. They're old grassland plants. And so when you see that mixed together, it's kind of a window into the past, but also an extraordinary window into the potential for restoration on degraded landscapes, because this is where the wisdom is.
2: That's cool. What do you have to do? What's the process of restoration? Is it just leave it alone, don't touch it? Or, yeah, what's the process?
3: Actually, the counterintuitively, that's the worst thing you can do for a system that's adapted to agitation.
2: Interesting.
3: If you leave things alone in eastern North America, biodiversity goes down. To restore these systems is a significant pile of work that involves a relationship. And if you've ever been in a relationship of any kind,
2: a lot of work.
3: Maybe there's some therapy involved. There's tears.
2: Compromise, right? For sure.
3: There's compromise. That's right. Without losing core values. And if you have that, then you can see ecological renewal, even on the most degraded landscapes. But
2: sorry, caterpillar.
3: Oh, yeah, fast moving one.
2: Hey, buddy. Very, very hairy caterpillar too. Looks like a wild eyebrow.
3: It's a moth caterpillar.
2: Sorry, continue.
3: Yeah, and that was a eastern vince lizard about to eat it, and it changed its mind.
2: Yes, I don't,
3: because I've of the prickles.
2: Never seen that in Virginia before. I'm from Florida, so we have lizards all over the place. But this looks like a Florida lizard.
3: Oh yeah, I mean that's one of the most common lizards in this area on natural landscapes. It's very gregarious. It will often be seeing you, even though you don't see it. They're everywhere.
2: Very cool. Now this is soapstone, right?
3: Yeah. So you just walked on soapstone pavers like you do in Fry Spring. We put it on display here at the Overlook. Gives people a really hefty introduction to soapstone. These weigh about 16 tons each.
2: They're massive.
3: And yeah. They're sort of, you know, this 3 feet wide, five feet by 3 feet by 8 feet, you know, big rocks. And we place these here as a sit spot. But you can also explore these rocks and learn a lot if you're here as a geologist. Yeah. So here's the view.
2: Wow.
3: You can hear the wind. That's one of the sounds here are really special if you're walking here by yourself. We get sort of a consistent bird song, bee buzz, and then breezes like this. And then there's, you know, a stream valley back there. So there's the sounds of water back there. So these quarry pits were excavated to about 90 feet. And then the water table. Deep. Yeah. Super deep. So the water, you know, after they were abandoned, it filled back up. The pumps were removed and the water filled back up to the water table. So you're looking at the water table, the natural aquifer water table there. That's why it maintains itself. That's actually pristine, you know.
2: That's interesting. And do we know if there's any lagoon monster living in the water?
3: We've looked. last month we had a volunteer crew of underwater archaeologists drop by and do a preliminary transect survey. It's our first archaeological survey here. Was underwater archaeology. And they found very little in the way of objects or monsters. There's artifacts from the middle part of the 20th century, because this was used as a dump after it was abandoned. So some parts of it close to us here, where it's easy to back a truck up to, you'll see, you know, refrigerators and ovens and, you know, chairs and things like that in the very bottom.
2: But these are these loblollies?
3: No, these are, so loblollies not native to this particular location of Virginia. These are Virginia pine. There used to be about 50 of them here. We took them all out except these to mimic the effects of fire, that fire would have over about 10 years, just to fast track that process. And you can see what happened.
2: Wow.
3: It's green.
2: Yeah. It's very green. It's very
3: and
2: grassy.
3: Really diverse. So this is one of those settings where we're like, okay, we see clues that it's kind of like that spot I just showed you, but there's too much shade. So let's remove that pressure, and bam, it was all dormant and it all just rebounded. Because remember, there used to be a savanna on this ridge top.
2: Oh, wow.
3: And like, it needs sun. And so if you take the fire off and the human agitation, you get this dark thicket woodland and all of this stuff goes dormant. You just get pine needles and oak leaves on the ground. You can look at the early French and Spanish explorers, just look at their maps. You'll see words like savanna or grand savanna or deserta arenosa or the plains. So you can look at historic documents. You can look at place names. Grassland, Virginia is one of my favorites. you know, and when you get
2: very
3: those
2: obvious one.
3: Well, when you get in those older areas that are poorly developed, you kind of get a concentration of the place names. They all kind of start pulling together. But again, they're circumstantial evidence.
2: Yeah, you mentioned all the clues we have, all the evidence we have of the grasslands, of the prairie land here in the central Virginia area. How does that impact the way we think about conserving or stewarding this land here in central Virginia?
3: Well, it gives us a completely different narrative you know, in the mind's eye, we all hold these dark virgin forests stretching from the Atlantic to the Mississippi, that narrative, right? And that narrative is quickly undone by all of those lines of evidence. So we have a new story. And we also realize that 95% of that old savanna landscape has been destroyed. When the settlers moved in, these were open spaces. They were the easiest ones to cultivate. They didn't need to take down trees. They were destroyed first. And we did also cut down the massive forests that were in the region. So what this does is it gives us our really the most diverse systems in Virginia, the rarest ones. Oh, and guess what? They're the ones that the pollinators that we all love associate with. If you're going to support monarchs, what do you plant? Savanna species. Bumblebees. They all need that open space. The birds that have declined the most in North America, probably globally, are grassland-affiliated birds. So it brings to the front both the time-sensitive nature of the problem, because no one can see these things. They're easy to destroy. They get destroyed every day.
2: Right.
3: They're tiny. They've been pressed to the margins, you know, back to the forgotten edges, squeezed almost to nothing. Some of these patches are the size of a living room. So there's urgency. They're tiny, which means they're at risk. So for modern conservation, education is so critical. We've got to get the word out to the general public that Eastern North America has always hosted a menagerie of forests, wetlands, and grasslands. And the grasslands were tremendously diverse and very widespread. If we can do that, maybe people will care. But, you know, honestly, all you have to do is take people to see an old growth grassland remnant. You can step in with a group of people and you don't have to say anything. It talks. They're like, oh, okay, I see. There's purple as far as the eye can see. That kind of thing.
1: Devin Floyd is the executive director of the Piedmont Discovery Center. This is With Good Reason. We'll be right back. Welcome back to With Good Reason from Virginia Humanities. The Virginia Wildlife Conflict Helpline is a toll-free number people can call to report run-ins with bears or complain about raccoon intruders. My next guest studies the data from the hundreds of calls from the helpline. Jim Parkhurst is a professor of wildlife science at Virginia Tech. He sits down with my colleague, Sarah McConnell, to talk about the ways we humans can better coexist.
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0: July 18, 2026. On July 18, 1863, at dusk, the black soldiers of the Massachusetts 54th Volunteer Infantry of the United States Army charged the walls of Fort Wagner, a fortification on Morris Island off Charleston Harbor in South Carolina. Because Fort Wagner covered the southern entrance to the harbor, it was key to enabling the U.S. government to take the city. The 600 soldiers of the 54th made up one of the first black regiments for the Union, organized after the Emancipation Proclamation called for the enlistment of African-American soldiers. The 54th's leader was a Boston abolitionist from a leading family, Colonel Robert Gould Shaw. Shaw and his men had shipped out of Boston at the end of May 1863 for Beaufort, South Carolina, where the Union had gained an early foothold in its war to prevent the Confederates from dismembering the country. The men of the 54th knew they were not like other soldiers. They were symbols of how well black men would fight for their country. This, in turn, would be a statement of whether black men could truly be equal to white men under the country's laws once and for all. For in this era, fighting for the country gave men a key claim to citizenship. The whole country was watching, and the soldiers knew it. In the dark at Fort Wagner, the Massachusetts 54th proved that black men were equal to any white men in the field. They fought with the determination that caused African-American regiments during the Civil War to sustain losses higher than those of white regiments. The assault on the fort killed, wounded, or lost more than 250 of the 600 men and made the formerly enslaved Sergeant William Harvey Kearney the first African-American to be awarded a Medal of Honor. Badly wounded, Kearney nonetheless defended the United States flag and carried it back to Union lines. United States soldiers did not take the fort that night, but no one could miss that black men had proved themselves equal to their white comrades. The Battle of Fort Wagner left 30 men of the 54th dead on the field, including Colonel Shaw, and 24 more so badly injured that they would later die from their wounds. 15 were captured, 52 were missing and presumed dead. Another 149 were wounded. Confederates intended to dishonor Colonel Shaw when they buried him in a mass grave with his men. Instead, his family found it fitting. In 2017, I had the opportunity to spend an evening in the house where the wounded soldiers of the 54th were taken after the battle. It was a humbling thing to stand in that house that still looks so much as it did in 1863, and to realize that the men, carried hot and exhausted and bleeding and scared into it a century and a half before, were just people like you and me who did what they felt they had to in front of Fort Wagner and then endured the boat ride back to Beaufort, got carried up a flight of steps, and then lay on cots in small, crowded rooms and hoped that what they had done was worth the horrific cost. I am not one for ghosts, but I swear you could feel the blood in the floors.
1: Letters from an American was written and read by Heather Cox Richardson. It was produced at Soundscape Productions, Dedham, Massachusetts. Recorded with music composed by Michael Moss.

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1: 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And we want to make sure that the public knows about it and knows what to do about it.

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1: N'est pas disponible. 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
2: Modern Jet Set.

Welcome aboard, my friends. You are tuned to Modern Jet Set. Thank you for flying the fancy skies. My name is Iris Berkeley. I am your pilot and your flight attendant for flight number 307 of the soundtrack to your utterly fabulous secret agent, oh, so funky life. And this time around, we took off accompanied by Lee Scratch Perry nearly 7 years after his death in an unexpected partnership with German electronic production duo Mouse on Mars. It's a 2026 Domino release called Spatial No Problem, and the song was Rock Curry. In the background, we got Lord Echo right now from his 2010 first release, New Zealand producer. It's Taribu from the album Melodies. And we have so much more where this came from. So many releases this time around. If you need to page any of our in-flight crew while we're up in the air, just hit that button above your head with a little picture of a cocktail shaker on it, and someone will be over to assist you shortly. You can also email the flight deck day or night, 24/7, 365. If you need anything, it's mail@modernjetset.com. Like I said, some tasty new treats await. Kick back and relax. Thanks for flying. It's Modern Jet Set.

They say nothing is a secret anymore. But you are secret. Nobody let you know, but you are secret. You are precious in the eye of the universe.

Thank you for flying with Modern Jet Set. I am Iris Berkeley. We're about a third of the way through this hour-long flight. We got a classic in the background from Dorothy Ashby. It's Games from her legendary 1968 Cadet Records release, Afro Harping. Before that, something new on Coal Mine from French-Mongolian singer, songwriter, and harpist Celine Desberg. It's called Chintamani, the B-side of a lovely single. Also heard from Michael Boothman's Family Tree. That is a song called Taboo. It's off a Soundway album called Kaizo Powers, Sound Revolution in Trinidad, 1970 to 1980, a 2026 release. Kaizo is the Trinidadian word for calypso. It's a really groovy anthology of music from an island nation that was shaking itself free from colonialism at the time and definitely shaking its behind. And Pigeon to start off that set from the debut record Out of National from 2026, we heard 117. We'll take things in a little bit of a soulful direction coming on up. You need anything. In the meantime, it's mail at modernjetset.com. I think you're going to enjoy the rest of this flight.

0: Drum talk. Moving rhythm. Slant slick rhymes, liberated minds, soaring spirits having visions filled with concrete images. Earthy associations. Street idiom combined to give us the metaphor of what it is to be black here in this time and space. Like our music, our response in melody and rhythm, which is the ritual of our spirit. Like our dance, which is the ritual of the body. Poetry is the ritual of the mind, soul.
1: Work it out. Gig away. Shindy, USA. Still behind the big sounds twanged from livid guitars, they moan and shout and jerk and twist and duck. Like popcorn, out of sight, eyes fastened to the tough beat. Tighten it up, hully gully a while, funky chicken then shotgun child. Like robots, bodies spastic as from deep within a new first surge. Heads in concentric circles of satellite automation orbit. Shaking tail feathers, they cannot strut peacock proud. Must contort on waves.

0: some vintage poetic soul from performer and scholar Sarah Webster Fabio to round out the first half of today's Modern Jet Set Flight. We heard Work It Out, and that originally came out in 1972 on the record Boss Soul. Before that, something new from Tiwayo, the Paris-born singer-songwriter nicknamed the Young Old. The record is called Outsider. We heard Mama Gave Me the Will. And to start us off, The Sinceres, featuring Joey Quiñones with Let's Fall in Love Again from their September 2026 record Love Story. The band calls that, quote, an unsent love letter finally delivered. Like I said, we're halfway through today's Modern Jet Set Flight. Fear not, we have so much awaiting you in the second half. So let's just all get there together. As always, thank you ever so much for flying the fancy skies.
1: How fast can you run from the land which birthed you, cursed you, and gave you life? Remember, it was all so simple then.

It's Modern Jet Set. We got ourselves kind of an alt-rock classic here as we sail through the home stretch of this little sky party. We got R.E.M. in the background with New Orleans instrumental number one from Automatic for the People. Before that, something new from Swap Meet, Adelaide, Australia-based indie four-piece, a single called I Know. And then Sophie Royer's got a new single. We heard a sesquicentennial from 2026's Before After on Stone's Throw. She says the song was written, quote, just at the cusp of something where you're not able to define what that something is yet. We kicked off that set with Tune Yards, Meryl Garbus, and Nate Brunner back with a companion EP from the Better Dreaming Sessions from 2025 called Tell the Future with Your Body. We heard Sand into Stone. If you find yourself in need of more of this during the rest of your week, you are in luck. You can always find an instant replay of this most recent flight on modernjetset.com, plus archives and other goodies. Or just say hi if you'd like, mail@modernjetset.com. We got some groovy motifs to see us to our final destination, so just relax. We'll get you right there. Thanks for flying. It's Modern Jet Set.

And my friends, we are indeed beginning our final descent here on Modern Jet Set. We got Unknown Mortal Orchestra to see us safely to the ground from 2025's ICO2 Bogota. This is Earth 2. Before that, Peel Dream Magazine from Taurus, which came out in October 2025. It's an EP of outtakes from their 2024 record Rosemain Reading Room. We heard Venus in Nadir. Fruit Bats before that, latest from the band that's been around in one form or another since 1997, Eric Johnson and a rotating cast of characters. The new record's called The Landfill, and we heard Think About Ya. And we started off this final set with Sons of Sevilla, UK Gone, Spain Brothers with a teaser for their upcoming full length, a single called Drive By Honey. I'm Iris Berkeley, want to sincerely thank you for joining me on today's Flight of Fancy. Until next week, may your champagne flute overflow with, and I'll meet you right back here next time for another extra fancy flight. If there was anything that you heard that you happen to love today, do not forget you can find this most recent flight and a full show archive whenever you might need a getaway. All that's waiting for you over at modernjetset.com. But until we meet again, stay safe, stay sane, stay sassy, and most importantly, stay sexy, my friends.

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0: Hello and welcome to the Scholar Circle, scholarcircle.org. I'm Maria Armudian. In this hour, beyond asylum seekers heading north, the problems of the U.S.-Mexico border are also about the flow of guns and drugs. How can we understand the totality of the problems related to the U.S.'s southern border? And what are the solutions?
1: We revisit the issue in a rebroadcast. And first, protesters at every World Cup game played in Mexico are reminding a global audience of the disappeared. What is happening with the issue of the disappeared in Mexico? Doug Becker explores.
2: I'm Doug Becker. At games played for the World Cup in Mexico, protesters have lined the stadium on behalf of Mexico's disappeared. It's estimated that about 135,000 people have disappeared in Mexico, and there doesn't seem to be any sort of accounting of them. Their family and loved ones want to know where they are or what's happened to them. So we're going to explore that issue on today's show. Why has the number of disappeared surged in recent years in Mexico? Who are the disappeared? And what has the protest at games meant for increasing public awareness, global public awareness, whose attention is on the country because of the incredible popularity of this tournament? And what does that mean for the future of the disappeared? Our guest today is David Mora. He is senior analyst for Mexico with the International Crisis Group. He researches organized crime, violence, corruption, and conflict, and his work has been found in numerous sources, including Vice News, NBC News, ProPublica, and The Atlantic. And he's won prestigious awards for his coverage of migration, criminal violence, and corruption in Mexico. He's the author of Mexico Struggles for Security Under White House Duress and Killing of Mexican Cartel Boss Brings Diplomatic Victory But Domestic Mayhem. David Mora, thank you so much for joining us on such an important, kind of harrowing issue. So let's start with the obvious question. Who are the disappeared and why has there been this surge?
3: No, thanks to you, Doug. So as you said, it's not estimated. It's according to the official database that is run by the government. According to the source, there are over 135 people who've gone missing, who've been disappeared. And this database covers from the 50s, the 1950s, until the current date. Most of these cases, and it is important to note, the majority of the cases, over 98% of these cases, are people who disappeared and remain unaccounted for ever since 2006. And in 2006 is where we kind of like put the start of the militarized war on drugs here in Mexico. So a lot of this phenomenon of people going missing, people being disappeared, is closely associated with a military campaign that different governments, different administrations, different political parties have sustained in the past 20 years. It's a wide variety of who the victims are. Many of these victims are young men or young women who some of them were offered a job that it turned out it was just a scam for a recruiting network run by X, Y, or Z criminal groups of the many groups that we have in a very fragmented landscape, criminal landscape in Mexico. Of course, there's a lot of networks, human trafficking networks for sex purposes in which, you know, women, young women, they fell prey to these networks and they lose all contact with their families and they are added to this list. So it's kind of like there are different patterns or different reasons why people go disappeared, why people go missing in Mexico. But I think the important line here is to highlight, which is something that the government still doesn't quite acknowledge, that this is a problem of, this is a criminal phenomenon. There are crimes committed behind the people who have gone missing. And I highlight this, I bring this up because the government, not the current government, but this is something that, again, has been a pattern throughout different administrations. They would tell you that most of the problem has to do with administrative issues. You know, people who move from one place to another and they forget to update, you know, like addresses or things like that, or people who are deceased, who died, and you know, there are problems with death certificates, and they you know, like they officially or never die, or you know, like people who decide to lose contact with everyone, and they kind of like, so the government might, you know, allege sort of like those instances that there might be some cases, you know, like, of course, both things can coexist. But what, you know, the families of the victims, what these search collectives that are multiple and operate, they work all across Mexico, what they will tell you is that there is a criminal pattern behind these criminal groups, sometimes colluded with government authorities. They disappear people as a criminal tactic. And I think that's something still, again, that the government doesn't quite acknowledge.
4: First of all, use disappear as an action verb, that you don't just disappear, but you've been disappeared. That phrase has a context in the region. Governments, authoritarian governments throughout the military regimes, the 60s, 70s, 80s, that was quite common. I take it then the use of that term to disappear in an action verb is meant to harken back to that period where people were disappeared because of political protest or because of opposition to the government. Is that fair to say it's a very conscious use of that term, disappear?
3: Absolutely. Absolutely. And when I was, you know, during my first answer, I was kind of like going between back and forth, people who go missing and then people who are disappeared. And I think you're absolutely on point. We consciously, in Spanish here in Mexico, we talk about someone being disappeared, you know, because we want to place the burden of the action on someone who disappeared someone else, right? There's an agent behind. And I think it has to do, you know, with the political history of the uses, the political uses of disappearing people. As you said, which happened again, as well in Mexico, during the 60s and early 70s, when there were multiple guerrilla groups operating in the country, government agencies disappeared people as a way, you know, to deal with. And here in Mexico, we call that period la guerra sucia, the dirty war. And there are, within these 135,000 plus people who've gone, who are disappeared, I said that most of them have been disappeared after, you know, after 2006. But the other are people who, you know, aren't accounted for from that era, from, you know, we go back decades. And this is quite thorny for the Mexican government. This year, just a few months ago, two human rights bodies at the international level within the UN framework, the Committee on Enforced Disappearances, but then also the Inter-American Human Rights Commission, they separately issued two really scathing reports on the issue of disappearances in Mexico. And both reports, they recognize the crisis that Mexico is facing. They talk about, you know, what the Mexican government has done, but they also highlight what the Mexican government is still failing to do. And the answer from President Claudia Sheinbaum and her administration is that the federal government doesn't have a policy to commit enforced disappearances. And this is key, because enforced disappearances are the ones that are committed by state agents, you know, by government forces. And that is kind of like the case that the Mexican government is trying to build. They're trying to say, this is not committed by state agencies. This is not

0: repeatedly said, we need to launch investigations because there's multiple cases in which local officers, law enforcement, municipal officials, the state police, etc. And even at the federal level, there have been plenty of cases documented in which, military personnel as well, they collaborate with criminal organizations. So even though we might have just a few cases in which, government forces actively disappeared someone, the context of collusion and the penetration of illegal groups into governments at different scale in Mexico help us understanding the crisis better.
1: You've raised this issue then because, again, when you think of disappearances, the government is the one who's doing the disappearing. Whereas in this case, I guess the protesters seem to be targeting two potential issues. One is the government in any sort of collusion with the groups that might be disappearing? And by the government, it might be the federal government in Mexico City, but obviously Mexico is a federalist state with lots of local authorities. So we might be talking about city officials, state officials, et cetera. So one is, are they in collusion? And the second, do they care? And they're putting resources to trying to find people. I'm assuming the answer to that question is yes to both, but does there seem to be one of those two areas that tends to be more the focus on the question of disappearances, or are they kind of treated equally as just two challenges in trying to figure out what happened to people who have disappeared?
0: Right. I think both things are equally important, and I think both things are committees, search committees, and groups of victims are equally vocal about both issues. I think the first one is very important because it's more a political recognition from the government. Recognizing that this is a crisis, A, B, that there is a news of disappearances by criminal groups, that is a criminal phenomenon. When I say that, maybe just let me explain very briefly. At Crisis Group, we've done field work and interviews with members of organized crime who've told us that it is easier for them, once they have killed someone, to disappear the body, because having a body equals having a homicide. And the government is kind of more worried about the figures of killings, of homicides, and not so much about the figures of people, of disappeared people. So for them, basically, they were saying, when we kill someone, it's just easier for us to get rid of the body, and then we're not going to call attention into that crime. Because unlike a killing, a homicide, in which the authorities are forced, are mandated to launch a criminal investigation, they're not mandated. They're mandated, but there are like a million different ways in which they escape from that mandate, from that authority to launch immediate criminal investigation. So there's less government attention when they disappeared people. So that's why I say when, to recognize disappearing someone as a criminal tool. So I think that is important, the political recognition that this is a crisis and sort of like legitimizing the searches and legitimizing the fight of all these women, all these mothers, all these sisters, all these fathers who have, joined collectives and search parties all across the country. The other one, as you said, is, the more bureaucratic issues around, the problem and the crisis of disappearances in Mexico. And there are a million things that we can say about that, from the forensic crisis that we have in Mexico. This is one of the biggest sort of like a structural problems that we have because we have thousands and thousands of human remains that have yet to be identified. So you have, like thousands and thousands of reports of people who are disappeared. And then you have across but morgues, I think, where we store bodies, unidentified bodies. So we have bodies and bodies piled up that have yet to be identified. And there's a problem, matching, DNA and, like data from one side to the other. There's also the problem with thousands of clandestine mass graves in which there's the knowledge that there are multiple bodies buried, but the government hasn't dig into those mass graves and buried the there's problems of, resources, capacity, coordination among, as you said, there are federal authorities, there are state authorities, there are municipal at the most local level. So coordination is also a problem. There's a huge problem about, data systems. There are different databases or different authorities that run different, systems. So all those, institutional fragmentation, institutional problems also

0: explain, help us explaining how is it that we ended up at this stage. And I think, the families and the different groups of victims that have been pushing for this agenda for years and years, they have become quite sophisticated. They have, learned. When I do field work and I join search parties of with Madres Buscadoras, they've become forensic experts. And they now their tool set, they when they have the resources, they hire independent experts. They so they've become, like this really important political voice within Mexico. So they have like figured out the issue very well. So when you talk to them, when you hear their demands, it's both the political one, the recognition of the crisis, the problem, and legitimizing their goals, and then the more bureaucratic, institutional level issues that they have documented very well.
1: And you listen to Scholar Circle, scholarcircle.org. I'm Doug Becker. We're talking about the problem, the issue of the disappearances in Mexico. Protesters at World Cup games were highlighting this for a global public that is being made much more aware of the number of disappeared, 135,000 documented. And we're exploring why and what needs to be done to try to find somebody that disappeared. Our guest today is David Mora. He is from the International Crisis Group and is based in Mexico. So the victims here, in trying to understand, who they are, immediately, I would imagine that marginalized communities will disproportionately suffer disappearances. When in the United States, when we hear about disappearances, gender almost always inevitably comes up, the women being forced into the sex trade or women being targeted. But I imagine class and race also can play a role. Are there any trends that you've seen of communities that seem to be particularly at risk for being to be disappeared?
0: As you said, there's a huge component of race and class, and whether you come from an urban context or whether you were raised in a in a more rural set. So this has to do as well with how criminal groups operate. And for instance, one trend that we've seen recently is younger men, adolescents, and men between 18 and 26 years old, who are both victims and sometimes perpetrators, offenders. Victims in the sense of a lot of these men are recruited, sometimes forcibly recruited, into working for criminal groups. Others are not. Others just voluntarily join. Like it's in a lot, like in different parts of Mexico, it's just another line of work. You know someone who already works for X or Y criminal group, and they just, you ask that you want to join, and then you join. Sometimes you start, from as a foot soldier, sort of like watch out, keeping an eye out on strategic points or whatever, geographic locations, etc. And then you kind of like go up on the ladder of the criminal organization. So in that sense, a lot of them are victims when they, when they're kids and they're just, they're forced to join the ranks of criminal groups. But they also become perpetrators. They kill people and they disappear people as well. So this bracket of the population is usually the one that when you break down those 135,000 or plus people who are disappeared in Mexico, this is kind of like the majority of the cases fall within this. There's also like other patterns that we see. There's the issue of migrants, for instance, migrants from not only from Mexico but from Central American countries as well, Guatemalans, Hondurans, Salvadorians, who were disappeared on their way to the U.S. and Mexico. We've seen horrible cases and episodes of massacres, of mass graves that have been unearthed, and there are victims from abroad, from these countries, and even sometimes as far as India, Brazil, etc. So migration is also kind of like a very specific subgroup of the people who've been disappeared in Mexico. Women, as you said, who fall into, sex trafficking or trafficking for sex purposes. So there are different like subtypes of within this huge universe of people who are disappeared.
1: Now, do you think the problem here, because you've been describing some of it is a capacity question, that not enough experts, you talk about mass graves and the importance of, forensic anthropologists who could even go into a mass grave and be able to identify, who the people are. The morgues, with just so many bodies, stacking up. So is it a question of there's not enough specialists, technical expertise, people being able to go through this, or not enough good, investigative police officers who are responsible, detectives, to be able to wrestle with this? Or is it really just a problem of a lack of political will? Because obviously all of these take resources, they take money, they take commitment. And I've read, one of the great criticisms is that, the Mexican government just that doesn't have the political will to put the resources necessary to be able to answer a lot of the questions of, who are these people, where are they, and what happened to them.
0: Right. I think I'm going to start with the first one, which is the it's a problem of the willingness of the political support behind this. For instance, there's a problem of stigmatizing the victims and the families who are looking for their loved ones who've been disappeared. And we have had many instances of this. The most recent one came from President Claudia Sheinbaum, who just a few weeks ago, in the context of the World Cup and a couple of matches that were played here in Mexico City, the families are organizing, they displayed, they marched, they had, protests all around the city, specifically in strategic points. And one day they were marching towards the stadium, where don't quite remember what two teams were playing. Mexico was one of them. So there's a lot of attention, and the families are very savvy. They're very smart. That's what I meant before. They're very sophisticated in the tactics that they use. And one of these tactics is, like taking advantage of the global attention that is currently in Mexico. So they were marching towards the stadium. They were repressed by police forces. Some of them, one parent, a father of a disappeared man, was beaten, and he was like taken to the ground by, cops, which it was a horrible scene. And then the following morning, the president, she says that she doesn't understand why the families demonstrate. And that was quite shocking because she comes from a political force. She comes from a political movement, her political party, the kind of like mythological origin of Morena, the party, is doing politics on the street. When they lost the campaign in 2006, they took to the streets and they closed Reforma, which is one of the main avenues here in Mexico, for months. So they come from this, from this background of taking things, taking political issues to the streets. So it was quite shocking hearing the president from that political movement saying, "I don't understand why the mothers and the families have to demonstrate during the World Cup." And I think that question, if it was a question, the answer was self-contained because it was a World Cup. So I think the first thing has to do with, politics at the high level, recognizing that this is a political issue. And I think we have yet to see that from the government. Another really quick example on that line. The government, just a few months ago, they put out revised data of these 135,000 and plus people disappeared on official databases, and they basically halved, or even like they basically split that figure into three different categories, and they said that for a third of that number, they had actually found, like administrative data that would suggest that they were not disappeared, that they were alive, that they were just people who ended up in this database for other reasons, because, there was some tax record, some registry change in their electoral forms, or they had gotten married or whatever. It was very controversial because they put out this without providing evidence. So it's basically kind of like how families and victims understand this is, they're debating the numbers. They're trying to take away, they're kind of minimizing the crisis. So again, the first thing is political. But then, of course, we have technical things that have to be done, and that Mexico still needs to do in terms of institutions, starting with criminal investigations. The problem of impunity in Mexico overall is, it's a major problem. But when we look into cases investigated, prosecuted of these appearances, so few cases reach courts, like less than 1% of the cases that are, in which there's a criminal complaint, they arrive at courts and then they're effectively judged. So there's the problem of course, of impunity, criminal investigations. There's also the problem of collusion. Just recently, the US government indicted powerful politicians in the state of Sinaloa, basically accusing them of offering their office, which is the governor's office, and then the capital, Culiacán, basically city hall, offering and allowing that a criminal group operate from those two offices. A criminal group that is very violent and that has been behind a lot of these appearances in the state of Sinaloa. So that's what we mean when there's collusion between public officials and organized crime in the case of these appearances. But there's also problems, as we were saying before, in terms of capacity of forensic capacity, having experts, hiring experts as government officials, as government workers to go through the thousands of people of unidentified bodies that are accumulating all throughout the country. And there's problem with, different institutions. There's the issue of protecting and supporting the victims, their needs. Sometimes what they do, which is these independent searches, it's really violent. A lot of times they're targeted by criminal groups themselves. Just this year, I think six or more Madres Buscadoras have been targeted and killed. So we also have issues around, protecting, giving them, security resources so they can carry out their independent searches. So yeah, just to summarize, there's the political things that must be done, but there are also the institutional ones.
1: Because of the World Cup, a lot of people are paying attention. Obviously, President Sheinbaum feeling compelled to even have a response, to these protests, and just a lot more global attention placed on Mexico. Does that offer hope to you that this issue is going to elevate and become more important for Mexico to address? Or once the cameras are off, tournament is over, do you anticipate that this is going to be an issue that perhaps even fittingly, because it's about disappearances, that the issue itself is going to disappear again?
0: I would love to be more optimistic about it, but sadly, I'm more on the line of that once cameras are off, and I think cameras are off already because there are no, I think by now all the matches that were scheduled to happen in Mexico are already played. And now, from now on, it's just in the United States. So the attention is kind of, it has waned off by now. But I do have a couple of images that I registered while I joined the so families and collectives, they put out this protest at on Reforma, again one of the main avenues in Mexico City, where a lot of people gather to watch in huge screens, the different matches, the different games. So for instance, and I joined this collective, these protesters, some two or three times in the past 3 weeks. And I saw nice, I registered nice, I witnessed nice images of, for instance, foreigners who had visited Mexico City because of the games, approaching the mothers and hearing directly from mothers and victims about what's going on. And when some of these images went viral, of tourists, hugging them and kind of like standing with them. But I also saw the opposite. I saw a lot of Mexican football fans just walking by without paying any attention to what was going on at this specific point in on Reforma. They were, they were like demonstrating. They were very, again, they're very savvy. So Mexico, they became obsessed with the ajolote, the salamander that is native to Mexico City. And it was kind of like the image of Mexico during the World Cup. So they appropriated that image and they created the searcher, the ajolote buscador, to call on the attention of everyone that was disappeared. So this guy in this costume was of the ajolote of the salamander was playing soccer and trying to call people attention on what's going on with the, for instance, they repurposed the logo of Mexico City for the World Cup was the ball, the soccer ball, is back home again. So what the families did was like the ball is back home. When are our loved ones gonna return home? So they were really savvy. And I saw a lot of, sadly, I saw a lot of like people disregarding this, locals, Mexicans, but I also saw a lot of foreigners and tourists, paying attention to this. But on the general, the larger scheme of things, I think now that the international attention is off, most likely we're going to return to where we were, which is the contentious, the families looking and pushing for their agenda in the face of a government that is more, how to put it, reserved maybe, or yeah,
1: Yeah, less
0: less
1: committed to
0: committed to.
1: action. Yeah, no, absolutely. Our guest has been David Mora. He's senior analyst for Mexico with the International Crisis Group. He researches organized crime, violence, corruption, and conflict. He's worked for some wonderful news agencies, including Vice News, NBC News, ProPublica, and The Atlantic, winning awards for this coverage, and the author of Mexico's Struggles for Security Under White House Duress. And killing of Mexican cartel boss brings diplomatic victory and domestic mayhem. David, thank you, first of all, so much for your work, for the way in which you're helping to inform all of us of this issue, and for taking the time to share your knowledge, your expertise, with us and with our listeners. Thank you so very much.
0: Of course, thanks to you and your team.
1: Thank you.
2: When we come back, what is going on at the border of the US and Mexico? What is causing the violence there? And what is its impact? Stay with us.

0: This is the Scholar Circle, scholarcircle.org. I'm Maria Armudian. Is the U.S. fomenting violence at its border with Mexico? What are the impacts of that violence? We revisit an earlier broadcast.
1: I'm Doug Becker. Brown American politics. The U.S. southern border has become a central issue. In the U.S., the concern are asylum seekers, migrants headed north with a desire to enter the U.S., the flow of illegal narcotics also features in this debate. But the border issue is actually quite complex. In Mexico, the nation has seen a huge flow of weapons headed south from their northern neighbor. Despite government's attempts to control drugs in the nation, the U.S. is the point of origin for large caches of weapons that make life quite violent in Mexico. A new book explores the impact of these weapons along the border and reminds us Americans that changes in policies along the border involve much more than just a denial of asylum for migrants. There are multiple issues, there are multiple actors, and we need to appreciate the complexity along the border. The name of the book is Exit Wounds: How Americans' Guns Fuel Violence Across the Border. The author is Eva Yusionite. She is a legal and medical anthropologist and associate professor at Brown University, professor of anthropology and international relations. She's been studying borders, violence, and security in Latin America and the U.S. for over 15 years. She's also the author of the award-winning ethnography Threshold, Emergency Responders on the U.S. Border. Eva, thank you very, very much for joining us. My first question, sort of broadly, what are your findings about what's been going on along the border and what are we missing in our debates?
2: Well, thank you, Doug, for having me on your show. It's really a pleasure to talk about these heavy and complicated matters like guns and borders. So the book basically is a corrective to how we are thinking about what is happening on the U.S.-Mexico border. As you mentioned, we kind of focus about migrants who are coming north and asylum seekers that have created this perpetual crisis, a series of crises we've been seeing at the border for many years now in various Democratic and Republican administrations. And we are focusing on drugs as well, because there is an addiction epidemic in the United States, and those drugs that we want from usually supplied from Mexico have been changing in recent years more from marijuana and cocaine and heroin now towards fentanyl. So this is all in the public sphere. But what we are not really talking about is what makes all this possible when we're talking about drugs, and what makes these people flee their home countries to seek asylum in the United States or seek safety. And that is the southbound flow of guns. Semi-automatic rifles, some pistols as well, but Mexico has very strict gun laws. So almost all guns that appear in crime scenes and that make people flee their home because they are afraid for their lives and for their families' lives, those tools of violence come from the factories in the United States or are imported to the United States and sold by firearms dealerships, as well as by private individuals through the internet and private sales. So I wanted to make this connection obvious. So this is a vicious circle of violence of both northbound and southbound flows, and that we can't just think of, oh, Mexico is this violent country, because we need to think about Mexico and the United States as one region where kind of we create these problems together. This is the political economy of violence that we are talking about.
1: At some level, all borders are artificial. And so, and by pointing out that they're artificial, the ties, the connections between North and South, those ties, there are historical ties, there's historical developments. You can erect a border, but there's economic ties, there's social ties, there's historic ties. So first of all, historically, just how open or closed has the border been?
2: So U.S.-Mexico border is really not that old, especially if we are thinking about other borders worldwide or European borders. It came to be in 1840s after the United States invaded Mexico and then took a large chunk of its territory. So the parts of the United States that are so, like, that we think are so part of this nation, like California and Arizona and parts of Colorado and Texas, that was Mexico before. But when this border was established by the Treaty of Guadalupe Hidalgo and then through the Gadsden Purchase, sort of corrected a little bit, for most of the 19th century, nobody really cared. It was just the way, like customs, you could pass through customs in some areas where the train tracks were laid and people would declare certain goods that they were taking across the border. But the US Border Patrol and the first fences, that all that started happening at the beginning of the 20th century. Only in border towns, we saw the first fences like in 1918 in Nogales, Arizona, where I did a lot of work. And Border Patrol since 1924, but even still through the 19th century, we didn't pay that much attention. People could go further from the town, like 100 yards one way or another, and there would be no border. And they could easily cross to visit family members or during the Prohibition times in the United States to bring whiskey and tequila to thirsty Americans. That was very easy to do. Or the same way during the Mexican Revolution at the end of the at the beginning of the 20th century, guns and ammunition was coming from the United States to supply Pancho Villa and other actors in this scenario. And in terms of what we are seeing now, this militarization of the borderlands and really tall fences. At first, they were made from these landing mats. Now we see these bollard-style barriers that are up to 30 feet tall in a lot of areas. That started in the 1990s. So almost at the same time, sort of when the NAFTA, the North American Trade Agreement, came into effect and there was trade liberalization, we decided that, oh, now more people will be wanting to come to the United States, so we'd better really kind of focus on expanding the fences and militarizing the border. And that got more intense after 9/11 and our concerns with terrorism. And it has just been getting worse and worse.
1: There's two issues I want to delve into right now, and that's when thinking about the flow of guns south and the flow of drugs north and that connection. For the drugs, you mentioned Pancho Villa. Obviously, he attacks north of the border in New Mexico to seize guns and resources and, as a way to then march south during the Mexican Revolution. How much of that, I guess I could ask as a metaphor, but it's more like a historical precedent for the flow of weapons from the north south, so that militarized actors in Mexico have for decades, over a century, understood that if you need weapons, go north. That's where they are.
2: And it started even before the Mexican Revolution, when we are thinking about 19th century and Mexico was invaded by French and invaded by the United States. Because Mexico did not have a local firearms industry like the United States. We had Colt and Winchester, and later other companies began manufacturing weapons on a large scale. Mexico didn't have that. So for its entire history, all these battles, including the Mexican Revolution, was fought with foreign weapons. A lot of them were European weapons, but the majority very soon, so by the 20th century, US emerged as this major producer of firearms in the world. And because Mexico and US has such a long border, like 2,000 miles, it was just easier to get weapons from the United States. So Pancho Villa, but also Venustiano Carranza, different actors in the Mexican Revolution, even Madero, when they were just beginning at the very early stages of the revolution, they all crossed the border and looked for supplies in the United States. And some US federal, some government agents knew about it and they sort of looked away, but they also couldn't do very much because the border was primarily unregulated. So if people could walk with these, they could buy a lot of guns in like gun stores and try to pass them across to Mexico at night, further away from the customs inspectors, and nothing will happen. And that dependency on foreign weapons, it actually, for Mexican leaders of new post-revolutionary Mexico, they understood this. And Venustiano Carranza, who emerged as the first president, sort of post-revolutionary, or the winner of the revolution, he has even this quote that if we need to manufacture our own firearms if we don't want our internal affairs to be decided by those nations that provide us the guns, so including the United States. But still, even through most of the 20th century, Mexico has depended on foreign firearms, and even now they are beginning to manufacture these Sucoatls or FX-05 kind of assault style rifles for the military. Most of the police forces and most of the private users of guns in Mexico, and definitely organized crime, they all continue to rely on guns from the United States.
1: And by the way, just for listeners, a reminder, when we're talking about the Mexican Revolution, we're talking about the 19-teens, the revolution beginning in 1910 and throughout most of that period. Now, turning to the drugs question, one of the things I always found fascinating during the same period, actually the immediate aftermath of that, was how popular the border was for Americans because of prohibition. Because Mexico, obviously, alcohol was not prohibited. There was the growth of border towns in Mexico. Frankly, you mentioned about wanting to go over the border to get some tequila. Well, I mean, after prohibition, that was, you know, one of the legal ways to do that. So again, this historical precedent of Americans wanting drugs or alcohol that are illegal in the U.S. can go over the border into Mexico and use them, smuggle them back over the border. This historical precedent for the drug trade, is the drug trade just kind of a continuation of what's been going on for an awfully long time?
2: It is. And it is also, it's just how illicit economies work. If you outlaw something that there is a demand for, whether it is alcohol or whether it is various types of drugs, then there will be supply. There will be, sometimes it's kind of individual or like small families who are engaging in smuggling, but that industry, as law enforcement got stronger on the border, as border became more militarized, as it became more difficult to cross, you can't just send drugs across the river like you would use with bootleg alcohol back in the day. There's much more presence of the border patrol and of these walls and surveillance of the borderlands. It got more difficult to get these substances into the United States, but the demand is still there. So what happened is that the profits, the cost increased, and so also the profits for these better organized criminals in Mexico that are engaged in supplying this these commodities to U.S. consumers. And even, you know, even to this day, like in the United States, the legal drinking age is 21. So what happens in Southern Texas or Arizona is that young people who are 18 or so, they still go to Mexico to drink because that's where they can do that legally. And marijuana, now that the United States began legalizing it, or various states began legalizing it, the smuggling of marijuana really substantially dropped. It's unbelievable to compare what was happening like 20 years ago and now. So all of that is just this is how borders work. We think that the more difficult we will make the crossing of something that we outlaw, the less of that substance will get into the country. But that's not what is happening.
1: Now, Eva, I raise those as separate issues. You've got the question about drugs, illegal narcotics, and of guns. But I think one of the main points in your book is we need to stop thinking of those two things as separate issues. Those two issues are really quite intertwined, aren't they?
2: They are. So these criminals, these organized crime groups in Mexico that are now more organized, They compete for routes through which to send drugs to the United States. There are now fewer unfenced areas in the desert and fewer places where, you know, Border Patrol presence is less visible because those areas are just so remote, like in the mountains, really, really inhospitable terrain to get to and little cell phone signal. So there are still those avenues where some of the drugs get in, although the majority of them get in through ports of entry. So in the same, like in the cars or in the trucks that deliver fruits and vegetables and all that. But groups that are engaged in this, they compete with each other, and they, since they can't get weapons in the United States, they get them they can't get weapons in Mexico, they get them from the United States. And sometimes they even exchange drugs for guns, because what happens when they sell the drugs in the United States, they get money. That money is smuggled back across the border to Mexico. It's money laundering, but sometimes it doesn't make sense to do that. Sometimes they use that money they just got from selling drugs, and then they find people who would go to gun stores and buy whatever they ask for, usually semi-automatic rifles or some types of pistols, and then send them back to these organizations that now sometimes have much much better weaponry than Mexican police forces and other security agencies. So these are really directly connected.
1: Eva, the next big question here is the gun flow south. The U.S. has not taken seriously the flow of guns south, because whenever there's been any sort of proposal, ranging from closing the so-called gun show loophole, where you can purchase however many guns at a gun show, to even signing on, helping to negotiate international treaties like the Arms Trade Treaty, the ATT Treaty. Guns rights advocates in the U.S. have shown a complete lack of interest in the impact that guns may have in Mexico. So my question is, what should the U.S. do to try to stem the flow of guns south? And at the end of the day, are these proposals on gun control, are they really the most fruitful?
2: Yay, now we're getting to the meat of the problem. Wish I had easy answers or easy solutions, because if we are talking about this, that this is a vicious circle that involves guns, but it also involves drugs, and there are so many points where we can talk about intervention that's beyond just considering gun laws. As you point out very correctly, whenever we are beginning to talk about new gun regulation or gun control measures, it actually backfires, at least for U.S. Consumers, because the gun sales rise. Everyone rushes to the store to stock up while they still can. And then eventually those guns can be sold in private sales and end up in Mexico. So at the same time, there are, looking back, for example, the United States did have an assault weapons ban between 1994 and 2004, which expired. During that time, there are other reasons why violence in Mexico wasn't such a big issue back then. The expiration of assault weapons ban coincided with democratic opening of Mexican elections, political system. So one group didn't control all the kind of organized crime. There was this fracturing and splintering and much more competition. And oh, wow, now also better access to guns. It's really hard to say whether regulating what types of guns Americans can buy, whether that would have an immediate effect in Mexico, because for one, the country is already flooded with guns, and guns last a long time. So if somebody bought an AR-15, you know, 5 years ago, or an AK-47, 10 years ago, and that gun hasn't been confiscated by the military, it is still in circulation. What they need is ammunition. Ammunition in the United States, well, that's another thing. It's completely unregulated. You can buy a truckload of ammunition. And in some states like Texas, you don't need a gun license. You don't need to pass a background check for ammunition at all. So thinking about universal background checks, what would be like in gun shows or in private sales, Maybe that would prevent one or another smuggler from buying the guns, but usually those people who are straw purchasers, they are American citizens and they are somebody who doesn't have a felony record, so they are legally allowed to buy guns even through background checks. I think a big kind of way for us to think about it is like we need to think why it is so easy in the US for people to buy guns, but also, and similarly to how we talked about drugs, like, why is there demand for guns in Mexico? There is a demand because these groups, well, they want to provide drugs. But two, because they kind of benefit from the system where criminal justice is very weak in Mexico, where people don't trust the police. So it is very easy to engage in extortion, to go to somebody's avocado farm or to like a small corner shop and say, you will pay us this quota every week or every month, and increase that quota, and then until people kind of pack up and have to leave. But if they could turn to the police, if people felt more safe in Mexico, not only they wouldn't have to run for safety to the US-Mexico border, but there would be kind of less like weakening the organized crime groups and strengthening the security in Mexico is part of the same puzzle as including, you know, increasing background checks in the United States. Just one or the other wouldn't necessarily undo this loop, this vicious circle of violence.
1: So the border starts to get more militarized in the 1990s, and post 9/11, you know, gets even more militarized. But there's been a hyper militarization, you know, over the course of the last few years. What about that as the option, that at the end of the day, just shut down the border, militarize it, and you start thinking about things like what Governor Greg Abbott's been doing in Texas at Eagle Pass with barriers that were literally can, you know, chop people to pieces as they try to come over the border. What's the effectiveness of just militarizing the border?
2: Texas is actually a very interesting and a great example. So if you think about all the guns recovered in crime scenes in Mexico, 43% of all the guns in Mexico come from Texas alone. And Texas has almost non-existent gun laws and a ton of gun stores. So Mexico has legally only two gun stores. They're both run by the military. Texas has about 10,000 federally licensed dealerships that have kind of a storefront, so shops, pawn shops and gun stores. But there is the governor is not making this connection. Like, yes, we will put buoys on the river, we'll put concertina wire, we will deploy National Guard troops to the border to stop these people, without considering that these people wouldn't be here, or a big part of them wouldn't be here, if it wasn't for guns from the United States. And this is, of course, a story that's way bigger than Mexico. Like, recently we saw a lot of migrants coming from Haiti. Well, if you know anything what's going on in Haiti now and how violent and unstable the country is, over 80% of all guns in Haiti also come from the United States. And they come through different routes. Most of them come from Florida via like shipping containers, and some by airplane. But it's exactly the same. So the problem is definitely not limited to Mexico. Central America, the Caribbean is part of this picture. And militarizing the border, it doesn't even work to stop the drugs or the migrants or asylum seekers. It just creates this spectacle or show that we are controlling the border. It's very concrete. It's like, you know, it has spikes and it's metal, and you can pose for political pictures in front of this wall. But in essence, it doesn't do anything. Like, there are tunnels and there are catapults and there are most of the drugs get in the vehicles that cross the border, not cross the wall. And most of the people, especially when we're talking about asylum seekers, they have the right to ask for asylum. So a lot of them are not even trying to cross illegally. They just try to present themselves and ask for asylum. Whether they will get it, that's a completely different question, unrelated to the militarization of the border space.
1: The name of the book, Exit Wounds, How America's Guns Fuel Violence Across the Border. The author and our guest today has been Ieva Yusionite. She is a legal and medical anthropologist and associate professor in anthropology and international relations at Brown University. Thank you very much, Ieva, for joining us.
2: Thank you for having me.
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0: Hi, this is Arnie Arneson, and this is the Monday edition of The Attitude with Arnie Arneson and producers Dave Scott and Stephanie Collins. You know the drill. We call Monday Rethink the Week, and when do we tape it? We tape it on Friday morning. I continue to read the poem, America's a Gun, by Brian Bilstone. Another couple of weeks, you guys, but sorry. This is dedicated to the United States Supreme Court and their interpretation of the Second Amendment, and of course, all the murders we've seen by ICE. England is a cup of tea, France a wheel of ripened brie, Greece, a short, squat olive tree. America's a gun. Brazil is football on the sand. Argentina, Maradona's hand. Germany, an oompa band. America's a gun. Holland is a wooden shoe. Hungary, a goulash stew. Australia, a kangaroo. America's a gun. Japan is a thermal spring. Scotland is a highland fling. Oh, better to be anything than America as a gun. So there was something else I saw that I just thought was absolutely both interesting and sort of hilarious. And it was just in, Donald Trump was reportedly apoplectic that everyone is calling the diarrhea epidemic Trumporrhea. And I was like, oh, really? My favorite was the Maha Trots. I thought that was even better. And we learned about that from Ryan Cooper from the American Prospect. He wrote a really hilarious piece. And I just thought, oh my God, what are they doing? And then finalmente, we know about what happened in Biddeford, Maine. And let me just read you the headline, but let me read you the pull quote. ICE officer in Maine shooting has history of violent behavior, family and records say. So I just want to remind everyone, only the best people, okay? Well qualified, I'm sure. But this is what his ex-wife says on camera. Ex-wife of the ICE officer who killed Juan Sebastian Guerrero speaks out. David brought up he had accepted a job with ICE. I thought it was delusional. I'm like, how do you keep getting jobs when you're allowed to be around guns? All right, listen to what she said. Listen to what she said. It's incredibly frightening. So for our Rethink the Week, here's our following group of talkers. We have Dave Leventhal, a senior editor at Notice, where he focuses on money and politics, investigations, and special projects, former editor-in-chief of Raw Story, deputy editor of Business Insider, also worked at the Center for Public Integrity, Political and Open Secrets. And I used to hang out with you a lot, Dave, when you were at the Center for Public Integrity, but I'm glad you're with Notice now. Welcome back to the program.
1: Thank you, Arnie. A pleasure and an honor.
0: Stephen Pimper, professor of public policy and director of the Master's in Public Policy program at Vermont Law and Graduate School, author of four books, numerous articles, and the host of the New Books Network's Public Policy Channel. Welcome back, Mr. Pimper.
2: Thank you, Arnie. Lovely to be here.
0: Well, we're double dipping. We had Bill on Friday. We're going to get Bill on Monday. Bill Curry was a Connecticut state senator, controller, two-time Democratic nominee for governor. He served as a counselor to the president in the Clinton White House, has written for Salon, The Daily Beast, The Huffington Post, and The Hartford Current, and has provided commentary on NPR, MS Now, and many other news outlets. Welcome back, William.
3: Great to be with you.
0: Egberto, do you ever sleep? That's what I want to know, Egberto Willis. He is a political blogger, prolific, a radio talk show host at KPFT in Houston, Texas, a business owner, a software developer, web designer, activist, and mechanical engineer in Kingwood, Texas. Thank you so much for joining us, Egberto.
4: Always an honor to be with you.
0: Always a pleasure. It's always a pleasure. So, Bill, you sent me a note. And you wanted to sort of comment about what you saw last night. And I'm glad that you watched because I refused to. All right. I can't even handle his voice anymore. But the idea of listening to 40 minutes of lies was just too much for my constitution. So why don't you share with my audience your reactions to last night? Because to a large extent, it actually opens up a much bigger conversation.
3: Well, first of all, I just wanted to point out to people that, that in a 35-minute rant of conspiracy theories and smears of Democrats, Trump did not allege even a single instance of voter fraud. Now, it's the heart of his case for hijacking our elections. And it's all he's talked about for 6 years. Right. And on the night of his big reveal, nothing. Crickets. All he could do was recite all these, blow up all these election influencing issues as if they really were far more than they are. So China owns some voter rolls that anybody can buy. And like 100 other countries, wishes we didn't vote for Trump. It's stunning how apocalyptic he made it all seem. And the second thing, I think this is really important, slipped into the speech was his one to-do list item. And that is, it's the only thing he didn't shout. It's the only thing he didn't repeat. It's the first time I ever saw him nestle anything in a speech. The Department of Homeland Security, he told us, was going to help the states purge their voter rolls.
0: Right.
3: Which this is his first step in what is, simply put, a coup. And when you, you know, when you think about it, he's going to take his plan. And by the way, for all the talk of China, what was that all about? It's Trump's, it's our third red scare, courtesy of Donald Trump. It's happening right now. It's the whole communist thing of the last few months. It's the China fixation last night, because he's going to do an executive order imposing a kind of martial law on American elections, citing national security. So he's softening the ground for a move to send his private masked vigilante army on a on an excursion to the polls, this is just it's an extraordinary moment. I watching him, I thought he was at his most Mussolini-esque, and it truly is a moment that a speech, I think, that really should be, will be marked in American history, the beginning of an attempt by an incumbent president of the United States to sabotage an election. He tried to overturn the last election afterward, and this time he's trying to prevent one from even happening.
0: So, Steve, I see Stephen Pimpera waving his hand, and then I'll sort of go around the horn. But as I'm listening to Bill, and I agree, he's preparing the groundwork for a coup. Now my question is, what the heck do you do? Who is responsible? Do we have to turn to the military with Hegseth now in charge? I mean, what do we do to stop his behavior? We have a Congress that's castrated. We have a Supreme Court that aids and abets the president. And I'm just trying to figure out what it is it looks like if this actually comes to fruition. Stephen.
2: I think the first thing we need to do is to keep our eye on the ball. And let me pick up where Bill left off. It is useful in this context to remember that, as far as we know, so far, the Trump Department of Justice has asked no fewer than 30 states to turn over its voter rolls and has directed the United States Postal Service to refuse to deliver mail-in ballots in any state that has not complied with that executive order. Thankfully, every lower court that so far has heard those cases has rejected it as the utterly illegal activity it is. But who knows what happens when this gets up to the Fifth Circuit or to the United States Supreme Court. Moreover, we learned last week that the administration is withholding FEMA funds, disaster relief money, with being withheld from states that are refusing to comply with that executive order that is presumably meant to create enough by way of database to strategically target voters. For a long time now, we've had no quorum on the Federal Election Commission, so that, setting aside how I would argue ineffective it's been over most of the course of its life anyway, is unable to enforce federal election law, and just last week fired the remaining members of the Election Assistance Commission, which is a federal body that exists in order to offer states assistance in offering fair elections. Finally, and I could rattle off another list that would take us for the hour, remember in this context also that, having successfully eviscerated Section 5 of the Voting Rights Act, this term the Supreme Court eviscerated Section 2 of the Voting Rights Act, removing some of the last opportunities for the federal government to prevent interference in elections. As Bill suggested and didn't say out loud,

0: But we were talking to a reporter from ProPublica. And the reporter from ProPublica was reminding us that most of the decisions made by the United States Supreme Court in this last session, something that has never been seen before, were done on the shadow docket, but were not done in merit, okay? So they were not openly discussed. We don't know what the votes were. We don't even know how they arrived at their decision. What they know is they rubber-stamped Donald Trump over and over again. Well, the Supreme Court has ended its session. But you know what the reporter from ProPublica reminded me, but that doesn't mean that they won't continue to roll out shadow docket and results. So what is over is not over, because the most noxious part of their behavior is not what they argue during the course of their term in office. It's what they do when they shut down the end of the Supreme Court, because the shadow docket cases can continue. And what we know is that Donald Trump tees them up over and over and over again with executive orders. He skips over the Court of Appeals and goes directly to the Supreme Court. And overwhelmingly, they keep accepting them. And that's what makes me so afraid. I listen to what Stephen says is clearly this is patently unconstitutional. Clearly, the district court understands what is wrong with this. The problem is the Supreme Court, they're rewriting everything, Egberto. They're rewriting the Constitution. They're rewriting the laws. They are now the super, super sort of, you know, legislature in the United States. The problem is they're unelected and they don't play by any rules.
1: About 10 years ago, I pointed out what the Republican Party was doing. The Republican Party is a declining party, and a declining party that loses popular support has to find another way to govern. And that way to govern is through the only, you just mentioned it, unelected form that we have, and that is the judiciary. And now that they have a hold on the judiciary, what I pointed out in the article is by doing that, it doesn't matter what Congress says or what the president says for that matter. Only thing that matters is what the Supreme Court affirms is constitutional. And there's no body that tells the Supreme Court that whether it is correct or not. It is a supreme being in America. We talk about separation of powers, etc. We've never really had that as a country in many ways, from the way the Senate was set up for the way the judiciary is set up. We've never, ever had that. But that said, let me tell you, yes, when you listen to the president, we understand what the president intends to do. I repeat. We all know what the president is intended to do. This is an 80-year-old imbecile that is the face of all of this. He doesn't have the power to do it. It really means that he has a few people behind him. I think what we have to do as a society is stop playing the straight game that Democrats play, as the Republicans and the right wing has never played. And we have to play the same game. Number one, we need to be vociferous in the way we point out that, look, guys, right now you hold the executive and the levers of power. As soon we will take power back, and all of you will be hung. I'm just saying, okay.
0: Yeah, proverbially hung. Yes.
1: All of you will be, because what you have done to the country based on our constitution, etc., is wrong. But you see, when listen to how our Congress people interacted yesterday at the hearing. They were so civil. I believe in civility, but you have to let other people know that when it comes to the price they will pay for what they're doing, it's going to be, it will have a material effect on them, and it will affect their freedom. You see, they think that, well, Trump does all the things assuming that, well, if it doesn't work, hey, it's okay. And so far he has been right. January 6th happened. Nothing happened to him. So he will continue to do that. If he and his cohort believe that there will be a price to pay if they fail, and believe me, they will fail. If they know there's a price to be paid, like I said this morning on the TV, radio, they must know that there's a price to pay when they fail.
0: All right, so Dave, I completely agree with Egberto. Why Donald Trump wasn't arrested right after January 6th is a question I will ask to the day I die, okay? But the problem, Dave, is that we never do that. So the reason why he's playing the long game is that he ultimately knows that there will never really be the consequences that Egberto is demanding, that Egberto is begging for, and we never have. And we constantly say we're going to move forward. Damn it all. You can't move forward when there is such a level of corruption that gets away with it, that moves

0: forward only is an opportunity for them to repeat the pattern and for us to fall back into the trap. And I guess that's, I am not nice, Dave, okay? I am tired of being nice. But what I want to be is honest, and I want to see that my politics follows how I raise my children. Actions have consequences. Actions have consequences. And I don't hear Democrats saying that over and over again. And whenever, as Egberto says, you go to one of those hearings, you don't get a sense of the consequences.
1: Democrats will have a massive decision for them if they win the U.S. House of Representatives, which they have a very good chance of doing in November. And that is whether to impeach Donald Trump for a third time, and at minimum, spend the next 2 years conducting oversight investigations in any of a number of committees about Donald Trump, about his administration, about his family business entanglements, etc. So, you know, when we're talking here about the election integrity speech that Donald Trump had yesterday, I think one thing that was telling, if you go, and we're taping here on Friday morning, but if you go to Fox News's webpage right now, the story of his speech last night is 8 stories down on the website. It's below Iran. It's below a story about the U.S. Senate race in Texas. It's also below a story about Queen Camilla in England, the Hooters girls, and WNBA player Sophie Cunningham. So, you know, let that sort of be a guide as to how much of a lead balloon this has fallen, especially among media organizations that themselves have been entangled in the idea of voting fraud in the past and have paid a price themselves for it. So curiosity there. But to your point, Arnie, I mean, this is going to be something where, yes, Donald Trump, of course, is going to think that until the end, that he has never done anything wrong, that he is always right, that this is absolutely not new in any way, shape, or form. The big question is going to be what happens in the future, and whether there are going to be other entities out there that will pull political levers that will cause Donald Trump to, in essence, be forced to rethink that position that he has so long held, i.e. 80 years.
0: So one of the things I think is so frustrating to me, Bill, is that we talk about Trump, we talk about Hegseth, but the person that really I think is at the center of everything that is evil, of all the rot, of what we are seeing with ICE, like when, for example, they decided that they were going to say, all right, we're no more stops. And then literally less than 24 hours later, Donald Trump said, no, we're back at the stops. It's one of the most important tools we have. That didn't come out of Donald Trump. You know who that came out of? Stephen Miller. And the fact that we don't talk about Stephen Miller almost as much as we talk about Donald Trump is a failure on the media's part, and it's a failure to see the heart of the rot, the heart of the evil. And I'm going to look at an article at Truth Out. Stephen Miller labels leftists a cancer that the world must root out in a fascistic speech. People with left-wing beliefs are enemies of civilization, he said in a speech with numerous McCarthyist echoes. Now, this is a really important story that nobody's going to cover, okay? And that's part of the problem, because there is a brain for Donald Trump. It's just not in his head. It's Stephen Miller's brain. And until we start talking about this and connecting the dots to the consequences, he wants ICE to kill. That's his goal. That is not a mistake. That is an objective, all right? In fact, I think RFK Jr. wants the weak to die, and he's decided who the weak are. They're people of color. Their people are poor. They're people that don't have access to health care. There are people that are living in these polluted alleys. Their goal is to kill and murder. But yet the people we talk about Donald Trump as if he has anything to do with this. He's not. He's their pawn, Bill. He's their pawn.
2: As you know, I've been on a personal crusade or rant to get people to say fascist for about 10 years now. It is the most accurate and the most specific label we have. Conservative, liberal, socialist all have hundreds of meanings. And fascist has been pretty well defined. And Trump checks every box. The people around him, Miller, Vance, the Peter Thiel and his whole crowd, they have two explicit themes that they've been harping on more than any. One is eugenics. They are actually, at this level, this rises almost to the level of Nazism, yes. But they are genuine believers in breeding for racial outcomes. And secondly, they hate democracy. They hate the Declaration of Independence. Seeing its celebration in their hands was heartbreaking. The idea that all men are created equal, they scoff at it publicly. It's why you hardly heard the Declaration mentioned at its 250th birthday party.
0: Yes, that's right.
2: They swept the Declaration of Independence under the rug for its big celebration because they hate it. It's why they always talk about, oh, we were a republic, not a democracy, because they're preparing us for minority rule of white elites. That's what they believe. They've said it all. So I just want to say one thing, and that is that we have to be angry. We have to say all these things. We also have to learn how to make an argument. We have to learn how to conduct investigations. When Barack Obama came in, he chose not to investigate how we got into the Iraq War and left that swept under the rug. He chose not to investigate or prosecute all of the criminals who gave us the 2008 breakdown. And when we watch the hearings this week, we see that even when they do have hearings, they don't know how to conduct them. Each Democrat just does a little profile, hoping to get his media soundbite that's strong enough to get him on character. There's not even continuity from one questioner to the next. Even if we get the hearings, these people don't know how to conduct them. So there's so much to be done here. And we have to be calling for all of that, too.
0: Well, you know, I think I have to start teaching Democrats something called the follow-up question. Because it never happens. It never happens. And having done this job forever, that is like the most important skill set you can use. And Stephen, I'm just going to share something with you. So here is Amy Klobuchar. Okay. And Amy Klobuchar is now talking to Blanche. And she says, do you agree that it's unacceptable for federal agents to forcibly enter someone's home without a warrant and drag them onto the street without checking that they even have the right person? Here is his answer. Well, it depends on the circumstances. It's not a black or white answer. So I started screaming, going, well, he nailed it. The black guy gets dragged out, but not the white guy. Okay? He actually gave, and she didn't follow up.
3: Of course she didn't.
0: She didn't, because think about it, as soon as I heard.
3: Sorry, have you met Amy Klobuchar?
0: Oh, yeah, trust me. All right. Anyway, I know.
2: It's also such a softball question. It's amazing when you're sitting watching and they give them these softball questions. Oh, yeah, no, we know that would be wrong.
3: Utterly pathetic and incompetent.
2: No.
0: Yeah. Oh, God.
2: He comes out and says, well, I'm not. She strokes his chin and says he's not sure.
3: Also, I want to pick up on Bill's point about accountability, because I think, as you know, this is something that I have been also harping on for a very long period of time. And in that context, it is useful to remember that the president of the Confederacy died peacefully in his bed at age 81.
0: Yeah.
3: We have a long history of failures to hold accountability. And I would argue that we are still living with the consequences of our failure to enforce the outcome of the Civil War. Amen. And the entire history of the 20th century, with this tiny brief period in the 60s in which we seem to be making some national commitments to a multi-ethnic democracy, everything since then has been a concerted effort to roll back those gains, led by the Republican Party and aided and abetted by an ineffective Democratic Party. One more thing I want to say is that I would never encourage people to watch or listen to Stephen Miller, because life is short and human biology is fragile. However, that speech in the past week, I did watch in its entirety, and it is extraordinary in the worst possible way. And part of what he is jumping off from is a thing called NSPM-7, National Presidential Security Memorandum, that was released by Trump last year, that we talked about very briefly on this show and has sort of dropped off the radar. What that executive order does is define as membership in a domestic terrorist organization the following: anti-Americanism, anti-capitalism, anti-Christianity, support for the overthrow of the United States government, extremism on migration, race, and gender, and hostility toward those who hold traditional American views on family, religion, and morality. Now, note, none of that is defined, but you can, without using too much of your imaginative powers, imagine the way that that will be turned and on whom. That is what is going on.
0: And to add to, and to add to that, Egberto, I don't know if you saw this, but this was just released on July 16th. Visa restriction policy targeting far-left terrorists and other aligned groups. This just came out yesterday. And I'm going, okay, what's the definition of a far-left terrorist? Well, we just heard it from Stephen Pimper.
4: I am an anti-capitalist, and if anybody goes through my Substack, I'm in trouble, dude. I have an American passport that says born in Panama, and I'm an anti-capitalist.
3: We're all up against the wall.
0: So I'm listening to all this, and once again, I need, oh, we have to go to a break. Thank you, Stephen. All right, everyone. We're taking a break. This is the Monday edition of The Attitude, also known as Rethink the Week. When we come back, we'll be rejoined by David Leventhal, Bill Curry, Stephen Pimper, and Egberto Willey. Stick around.

0: Welcome back to The Attitude with Arnie Arnesen and producers Dave Scott and Stephanie Collins. This is Rethink the Week. When do we tape Rethink the Week, the Monday edition? We tape it on Friday morning. We're going to be rejoined by our talkers, Dave Leventhal, a senior editor at Notice, Stephen Pimper, professor of public policy and director of the Master's in Public Policy program at Vermont Law and Graduate School, Bill Curry, a columnist, a commentator, worked in the Clinton White House for a period of time, and Egberto Willis, who's a political blogger and a radio talk show host on KPFT in Houston, Texas. So I think this is really important. Literally almost 50% of Texas are Hispanic. 47%, I think it's like some incredible number.
1: 46 point something.
0: So one of the reasons why we're seeing this incredible threat to people of to Latinos and the Hispanic community is not only because they want to drive them out of this country, they also want to make sure that they don't participate in the elections. That's really what the goal is. Because if we saw the outrage in the community and that outrage translated, Egberto, into exercising the franchise across the board, and that's almost anyone of color. I mean, if you are Iranian or Iraqi or Middle Eastern, I hate to break it to you, you look Latino in a car. So if you are going to be stopped by ICE, ICE doesn't know whether your name is Manuel or Mohammed. Okay. But what they know is that you look dark, and now they can stop you in an unmarked vehicle and they can shoot you. So when you realize what the goal of ICE's behavior is, it's not necessarily even just to round up all these people and put them in detention centers. It's to make people absolutely terrified of doing anything in a public fashion, whether it's to protest or whether it's to vote. And that, I think, is also part of the goal of the coup, is that ICE is actually an arm of the coup, Egberto. And we have to see it because we saw it in Houston right after that shooting. 1,000 people showed up to protest. But we're talking about one of the largest cities in America. 1,000 is a drop in the bucket because they're all afraid.
1: Arnie, as usual, you nailed it. Let me tell you, I spent 2 hours at City Hall on Monday monitoring the people that came out. And while you're correct, it was just 1,000 people or so in front of where the killing occurred. But what made me very happy at City Council was to watch, first of all, the diversity of people at City Council really urging council to act independent of the federal government, even though our mayor is actually in concert with the governor, Abbott, as well as the Trump administration, in having our police officers be the coddles of the of ICE. When somebody gets stopped in Houston, they hold that person and they call ICE and let ICE come and do its thing, even though we had prohibited that from occurring for some time. And why? Because Abbott gave us $110 million for FIFA. And if we didn't continue to do that, we would have to return the money. That was the excuse. But here's the deal. Houston is the most diverse city in the country. It is also the majority of the people are, in fact, Latinos. And what they are trying to do is keep these people so scared that they cannot take control of the city, even as they are in the majority.
0: The way to do that
1: is to have them fearful of vote. And one of the things we do on our program is to tell everybody, I don't care if you're white, you're black, you're Latino or whatever, the franchise belongs to you, and we are all going to go arm in arm to vote. We're not going to allow... Arnie, let me tell you, when I listen to Democrats around the country, when I listen to a lot of things, why I love hearing Stephen, right? Stephen is a fighter. I hear... You come out and say, we are going to go.
0: A lot of people think Stephen is an incredible fighter, just to let you know. Yeah. But keep going.
1: Right. Okay. But here's the thing. If I listen to most Democrats, it's always reactive or what can we do? The law says X, Y, D. We have to get outside of all these issues, and we have to do what has to be done to maintain our democracy.
0: And Dave, so like you work at Notice and you sent me a couple of stories, and as I'm listening to this and I believe in the rule of law, but since the Supreme Court doesn't, why do I have to? I mean, I'm dead serious now, since they're making crap up, okay? And they're reinterpreting everything based on, you know, stare decisis and years of understanding. It kind of shakes me a little bit to see this, but it almost doesn't matter who's running. It almost doesn't matter, because as long as money is flowing into this political system, we end up literally being bought by billionaires, not by democracy. Dave, I was at a thrift store the other day, and there is a candidate running for Congress who has the most money. Okay. So that means all the TV ads are all her 24/7. All right. So people were saying, well, aren't you going to vote for X? And I said, and this is at the thrift store, in the loudest voice so that everyone in the thrift store could hear me, I went over my dead body. All right. I screamed this out with her name. And then I conducted a political forum in the thrift store about the fact that just because she has the most money has nothing to do with the quality of the candidate. But Dave, you cover this all the time. And I am not sure how we can explain to the American people the fact that they have super PACs and they have checks is no, in fact, sometimes it almost should undermine their candidacy, not enhance it. But we are almost afraid to tell that story, especially in the media, when we're so dependent on that money.
2: First of all, Arnie, I hope there was video of that, because that would be a sight to be seen. But to your point, and look, there right now in the 2026 midterm elections, there are congressional races taking place and Senate races as well, where in essence you have proxy wars between warring super PACs that oftentimes have incredibly narrow interests in public policy. And the only interest that they have in the outcome of the election has nothing to do with local representation. It has everything to do with their particular corporate or special interests. A good example of this is the AI world. Okay. You have different companies that are funding to the tune of tens and tens of millions of dollars, super PACs that are playing in races. And those AI companies are competing against each other. They have different views on how public policy should apply to AI, how rules should regulate AI companies. And these are, you know, wrapping in issues that range from privacy to data usage to different types of facilities that might be in communities, to water usage, environmental issues, and they are spending more money, to exponentially speaking, than the candidates themselves. And the candidates are often in on the gig here. And we talked offline about this a little bit, but there's a phenomenon called red boxing, which is a term that many people may not know of or have heard of, but it's one that you should absolutely be aware of from this moment forward. And that is where the candidates, even though they cannot legally still coordinate with super PACs when it comes to messaging and communications, they're in essence putting a page up on their webpage, which is a script. It's every bit of information a super PAC would ever want to create an ad on a candidate's behalf. And you see this with Republicans. You see this with Democrats. I know somebody's going to be thinking immediately, oh, well, that's false equivalency. It's not. And it's something that is happening time and time again. So if you're concerned about big money in politics, if you're concerned about special interests flooding the zone and being supreme when it comes to who's driving the train in an election and not the little guy, then this is something that everyone absolutely needs to be aware of.
0: But so, Bill, you also want to make sure that we inform people that not only do we sort of talk about the policy that we want to introduce, but this is a moment where everything is connected. People can't breathe because of the smoke. The highest measles outbreak ever is happening. And guess where it's happening? It's happening in South Carolina, everyone. And the person who is the Democrat that is running for the seat that Lindsey Graham now no longer, you know, is now vacant and there'll be another Republican. She's a doctor. She's a doctor. And what is she running on? Healthcare and measles. Because she understands whether you're a Republican or a Democrat, your kid could get it. And when you can't, you know, when we have this diarrhea outbreak, doesn't matter whether you're a Republican or a Democrat, you point to what they've done with RFK Jr. and how they've literally stopped monitoring these kinds of opportunities to create the diarrhea outbreak. There are so many things to connect to. And I think somehow we put things into silos, But Bill, this is an opportunity to take all those stories because they're synergistic. And when you put them all together, how do you vote if you care about your life, let alone your democracy? Let alone your democracy.
3: Specificity is the new radicalism.
0: Yes.
3: Saying out loud and in the particular what it is you intend to do to solve a problem people really care about. And you'll find that the Democrats are still looking for themes, memes, messages, ads in order to bring people together. You want to bring people together? Pick a problem they really care about and solve it.
0: Yeah.
3: Okay. It's called governance. And in a campaign, persuade them that you have a plan that can really solve the problem and persuade them that you mean it. Because that's a tough lift, a heavy lift for both parties now. I was fascinated listening to Dave, and this stuff is so, so important. In antitrust law, you don't have to have a microphone hidden in a vase of flowers to record the guy saying, so let me say, you're saying that if we both agree on this price that we can screw everyone? No, they're willing to look at the behavior. They're willing to look at the outcomes. And in our campaign finance law, this red box of all of this, we've made liars out of every candidate. They go into these fundraisers and then leaving just before the ask, so they won't have crossed an invisible line when they've already sullied themselves with the entire enterprise. And we have to show people. I said yesterday, one, we have to start providing real leadership on issues. The weather is providing most of the leadership on climate change.
0: Yes, okay? Exactly.
3: That the weather is what's teaching people. The Democrats barely open their mouths. By this time in 2022, the Project 2025 at the Heritage Foundation was in full blossom. I don't know that we're preparing. We have much more work to do. A whole project of how to undo all of these illegalities, a whole project about how to implement our own policies. And that kind of, that begins in a conversation. It begins in a public conversation in which our candidates begin to talk amongst themselves. And the debates are just like those hearings. Each person just is sitting there waiting to spout the phrase that his consultant gave him just before airtime. And it is all just, we live in such discontinuous times and these political events are the worst. So yeah. There's so much about, I know it's boring, but there's so much about how we do this. And it used to be different. Robert Kennedy, the elder, the good Robert Kennedy, became famous first as chief counsel to a committee investigating the Teamsters. And that's because in those days, a committee would let a smart counsel ask all the questions so they could get to the heart of the matter.
0: Right.
3: And we just have to sit these people down and tell them we want something much better. And it starts with telling us exactly what it is you're thinking.
0: So, Stephen, I love what Bill said. The specificity is the new sort of radical approach to what we want. And the beauty of the specificity is that people feel seen. Because when you are specific and not, my name is not average. Okay. When you begin to be specific, all of a sudden people go, that's me. That's me. You see my life. You see the consequences. And it not only empowers you, it connects them to you. Because they suddenly see you are the person that will represent them in Congress. You're not this generic person. This is someone who will take your issues and hopefully resolve them. And I think the specificity line is something we need to repeat over and over again and then give people examples of that specificity because they're overwhelming and yet they will make such a difference.
4: So to engage in a bit of vulgar Marxism, one of the central insights of Marx is that all politics is rooted in material experience, right?
0: Yes,
4: it's that's where all solidarity comes from. That's where all experience of the state comes from. That's where all experience of your daily lives is your material conditions and the circumstances that create it. And we all know this intuitively, right? The conversations about affordability, which has now become one of those buzzwords and memes that Bill was talking about, when employed by Mamdani, who, by the way, has a footnote, I just read a story this morning, has removed himself from the public financing system for the next election. So he is also caught up in these systems, right?
3: Mm-hmm. Break my heart.
4: But also, it's like, you know, if you can't change the rules of the game, you cannot abide by the rules that disadvantage you. And I think that's sort of the larger point that I would make. Egberto earlier talked about the ways in which, you know, the Supreme Court, which is utterly undemocratic on four different levels and is arbitrary and is pursuing a political agenda disguised as something else, is the final arbiter. But that's only because we treat it as the final arbiter. And there is no earthly reason we need to do that. And by the way, the Constitution does not require that we do that. We, each and every one of us, have our own individual and collective rights to decide not merely what the Constitution means, but what the world we want to inhabit should look like and what the political system that will help us get there will look like. Thomas Paine, while we're referring back to folks who were writing at the time of the Declaration, said that one of the worst the indicators of tyranny was to be governed beyond the grave. And the idea that we attach ourselves to a document written 239 years ago by 55 rich, white, disproportionately slave-owning men, only 39 of whom even voted for it, that somehow we refer to that as what our values should be, what our rules should be, how we should govern ourselves, is absolutely absurd. And one of the virtues of the Trump regime, if we see it as such and take advantage of it, is that he clearly is not abiding by the Constitution. The Supreme Court is clearly not abiding by the Constitution. Speaker of the House of Representatives is clearly not abiding by the Constitution, right? He has abdicated his institutional role entirely. If they all are saying this is no longer operative, we can do the same and use this moment to imagine the world entirely anew.
0: And since we keep talking about the forefathers, Egberto, I want to remind everyone that Thomas Jefferson thought we should have a revolution every 20 years. So, yeah. I mean, if Thomas Jefferson saw how glued we were to this 250-year-old document, he would be appalled. He would be appalled, okay? And because again, I think the one thing they appreciated or maybe hoped for, you know, they had a lot of hope, but they weren't able to follow through on, I think they valued change. I think they valued evolution because they knew that what they were doing was such a change. And the idea that that change would then be cemented in would make no sense, would make no sense. And I think that's where part of the reason why they don't want us to teach history is that if we actually taught history, people would understand it would be a license to change. It wouldn't be a license to look back. It would be a license to evolve. Oh, Egberto.
1: You know, Stephen sort of behaves in dangerous thinking. And what I mean by that is, do you know how dangerous a statement is when you mention that who the founding fathers were and why we should be abiding by that document? I mean, you are really hoping to get the administration on your case, my brother. But anyway, let's...
4: I really would prefer not.
1: Yeah. But no, get serious here.
4: I am not built for concentration camps.
1: You know, I hear... Let me be very honest with you. I speak about the founding fathers and I speak about the Constitution because that is what folks want to hear sometimes when I'm making a case. But the reality is I do not give a hoot about what those guys have written. I mean, I really don't care. I care about every single person I'm watching as we have this discussion right now. I care about every single American citizen. I care about every single one of their well-beings. I don't see a document. I see the Constitution as I was taught by Dave Cobb, who ran for president under the Green Party, as what it is, a property document that had no soul, that required 10 subsequent amendments to give a modicum of humanity to the rest of us. So, for the people who need to hear the glory, glory, hallelujah, in order for them to listen to what I have to say, what you have to say, we give that. But the reality is we have to build a completely new paradigm that centers human beings first. And until we do that, we will continue to be in the dire straits that we are in right now.
0: But Dave, who's going to deliver these messages? Mm-hmm. Since the media is now almost being labeled terrorists by Pete Hegseth, for example. I'm looking at, and one of the questions I had about last night, and again, reminding everyone we're taping on Friday morning, was that how many of the national news networks were not going to carry Trump's speech, being afraid that he would threaten them with a lawsuit if they didn't bend the knee to them, because we've seen it happen over and over again, and the kind of consolidation we have happening over and over again. So even the media, which has been such milquetoast anyway, is now milquetoast and afraid. I mean, it's like, they've been stenographers to power. We get that. But now they're even afraid to write it down. So I am just looking at you, worth notice. I'm looking at, Egberto doing his thing on radio. But I am just trying to find, who's going to tell the people, Dave?
2: Well, I would like to say that there are some very brave media organizations out there who did exactly that last night. And I can only speak for my own news organization and my colleagues, but our congressional reporters rang up dozens and dozens of different members of Congress last night to have their cell phones, and many of them were Republicans, to get their reaction to Trump's speech. And let's just say that there were a chorus of crickets, and nobody really wanted to talk about that. So we mentioned that earlier. Let me underscore again that this is something that very few Republicans outside of Donald Trump's most inner circle, the most strongly felt feelings of election denialism, folks who embody that, wanted to really talk about this last night. And in the fact that media organizations were willing to defy the president's wishes and not air this, you saw this in Donald Trump's speech itself, where he said, I'm going to try to pull your broadcast licenses, even though that is not necessarily the way things work. I think underscoring the fact that there are plenty of media organizations, and you can criticize the mainstream media all you want, and to an extent, many people would argue, rightfully so, that they're just simply not willing to go along with the party line, and many non-broadcast entities and institutions too that have aggressively reported on it. I would make one very quick pitch for people reading VoteBeat, which is a nonprofit news organization that literally day in and day out, 24/7, all they do is report on voting issues of all sorts. And they had some fantastic reporting last night and into today that I would absolutely encourage people to read.
0: And again, we need to know about these things. We need to share them. And more importantly, when we have a public platform, we need to actually elevate their stories so that they're heard. And so, Bill, I wrote this last night when I was thinking about not watching the speech. And I wrote, will any news outlet have the guts to have a news ticker or crawler running under Trump's primetime speech, indicating in real time that he's lying, misleading, or making statements that have not been proven? I mean, in some ways, if you're going to not carry it, that's fine. But if you're going to carry it with quality. And that means in real time, let people know that this is a freaking lie. And I nobody has the guts to do it. We have to start doing that on a regular basis, almost every time he speaks.
3: Yeah. And we can't just call it a lie. We have to show that it's not true.
0: Yes, I agree.
3: In order to get this across, the question of our democracy, and all the issues of affordability and climate change and healthcare, we've argued for a few years about which of these to put forward first, as if you can't walk and chew gum at the same time. But we're in a position now where we have to really defend our democracy in a very practical way on the ground. Just because the Supreme Court doesn't believe in the rule of law, I'm not quite affected that way. I, I think the rule of law is all we have that protects us, as tattered and as in terrible shape as it is. And I think that there's a lot in the tradition of this country that we can call on that's good, including even from those benighted founders of ours in this moment. But at the same time, I agree strongly that we're in a moment. The silver lining of this moment is that we've all been set free to reimagine ourselves.
0: Yes.
3: The one thing everyone in the left and right agrees in right now is that the time for incrementalism is over, that everything big is badly broken. And the one thing you can't promise people, which too much of the Democratic Party leadership is promising in this election, is to get them back to where they were.
1: Oh, no.
3: Because the reason we're here is that they didn't like it there. And so our ability to think boldly here and to show people a vision of a democratic society that preserves the very best traditions of our founders, but creates a new social contract that is a compelling alternative to the corrupt, crony, late-stage capitalism that is in turning this country into one big corrupt monopoly. Living off the government, eat more than Putin's oligarchs ever did. That's what we are now. That's what we have to fix.
0: Absolutely. We have to be different. And I'm going to be grateful to FIFA, and I'm going to be grateful to the Norwegian players that not only showed us what it was, but to show us a level of joy and commitment to community. And now one of the most important names that's being given to babies all over the country and all over the world is Erling. Just to let you know, they not only liked him, they wanted to name their kid after him. This, everyone, is the Monday edition of The Attitude, also known as Rethink the Week. Let me thank Dave Leventhal, Stephen Pimper, Bill Curry, and Egberto Viles for joining us. We will schmooze tomorrow, everyone. Ciao.

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1: Hello and welcome to the Global Village. I'm Chris Heim.

A special program this time in the Global Village as we salute drummer Tony Allen, one of the creators of Afrobeat in bands with Fela and then later on throughout his own career. We'll hear music from throughout that career, from early groups with Fela all the way through the Afrobeat period to his later projects under his own name. We'll get things underway, though, with music from the band that they were in together before Afrobeat got formed, when they were in a high life band together, the group called Kula Lobitos, and hear from it, High Lifetime, as we begin this visit and this special salute to Tony Allen here in the Global Village.

about the closest thing Fela had to hit in his lifetime was that song, Lady, and they're a version of it from Manu Dibango from his album Walk Africa that found him exploring some of the hits and classic songs from across the continent. And part of the lineup with him on that particular song was drummer Tony Allen. Ray Ferry doing the vocals on that. Manu Dibango's Walk Africa with special guest Tony Allen on Lady. And Tony Allen, part of an early band that Fela put together called Kula Lobitos, that, as you could tell from that particular song, was more of a high life band. And actually, it was with that band that they went to the United States for a while, and it was there that Fela, inspired by the American Civil Rights Movement, began to think about his music in more political terms. And with that, also the sound of his music changed. And we will explore that as well as we salute Tony Allen, the drummer with Fela for many years and one of the architects of that whole Afrobeat sound. And his rhythms and drumming behind all of those songs really helped to give them the propulsion that they had. And that would be clear through the later music that he did under his own name as well. He did a couple of recordings actually while he was still with Fela and recorded with the Africa 70 band. We'll check out a little bit now from the third and final release that came out with Tony Allen and Africa 70, the album called No Accommodation for Lagos. And that song actually a little bit of a political song. It was done after Fela's compound had been assaulted by the Nigerian military. And this song and then another called African Message were part of the release. Here's African Message, music from Tony Allen along with Africa 70 here in the Global Village.

full of percussion. You can feel the percussion. Rhythm.

Tony Allen from the third and last album that he did with Africa 70, No Accommodation for Lagos. Shortly after this, he would leave the band and actually take a great deal of the band with him, in part because, as he discusses in a rather impressive autobiography that came out, Fela was not exactly really good about sharing credit, sharing the spotlight, or even paying band members on time. So this was the last one, and from that we heard African Message. As we mentioned, we also heard Mata Dibango doing a song that was a big hit for Fela with the Afrobeat lineup that Tony Allen was a part of, Lady, from the Walk Africa album, with Tony Allen there on drums and Kulilo Bidos, an early High Life band that Fela and Tony Allen were in together. And that song, High Life Time, occurs in a couple of places, including on the soundtrack to the film Finding Fela, a documentary that originally was planned just to document the Broadway musical about Fela that made its way to performances in Nigeria and instead evolved into a much deeper look at Fela and his life and his music and his politics. Finding Fela, and again from that, the Kulilo Bidos song, High Life Time. A special tribute to Tony Allen here in the Global Village, and when we return, we will hear him with another artist that he worked with, actually after leaving Fela, and also another artist from Nigeria, but in a very different style of music. Music from Tony Allen with King Sunny Ade in just a minute here in the Global Village.

Music from the Alenko Brotherhood Ensemble, as a variety of remixers and producers built their own pieces based on some of the Tony Allen grooves, a marvelous drummer who actually early on was inspired by some of the great jazz drummers like Art Blakey and Max Roach, and that jazz influence part of what he brought together along with African music and American funk and helping to really create that whole sound of Afrobeat, and in the process becoming one of the most acclaimed drummers in music. They're a piece called Tweak, put together by Leroy from the Alenko Brotherhood Ensemble. And we also heard Tony Allen with King Sunny Ade. After leaving Fela's group, he spent a little bit more time in Nigeria and then eventually settled in Paris. He worked not only with King Sunny, but with Ray Lima, Roy Ayers, and has since made a series of guest appearances and released a number of albums under his own name. We heard him with King Sunny Ade as a special guest on the album Aura, on the song Oremi. That here in the Global Village, our special salutes to drummer Tony Allen this time around. And thought we'd get to also some of the other guest appearances that he's made, and occasionally in some different and unexpected places. He did some music with North African Rise star Khaled on the Kenza album that was also produced by Steve Hillage. Here they are together from that release here in the Global Village.

One of the rising stars in world music, African singer Sia Tolnu, and an album from 2014 that was actually something of a change of pace for her, at least in musical style. She had done some pretty political stuff before, but now wedding to it the music and influence of Afrobeat, and working with her on the project, Tony Allen, a collaboration of the two on African Woman, and there from it, the song Waka Waka Woman. We also heard him as a special guest on an album with Khaled, Gulu Laji, the song from the Kenze album, in the special tributes to Tony Allen. We're back in just a minute with one final one from him, as after a number of different experiments, he returned to classic Afrobeat sound on the album Lagos No Shaking. That coming up next here in the Global Village.

One more from Tony Allen in this special tribute show to him. From the Lego Snow Shaking album, a song called Olay. A reminder, you can get the full playlist for this show on our Facebook page, facebook.com/Global Village Radio. 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
1: Welcome to Radio Curious. I'm Barry Vogel. Life, culture, and racism is the topic of this edition of Radio Curious in conversation with attorney, novelist, Martha McCabe, author of Praise at Midnight. Martha McCabe worked as a civil rights and criminal law attorney in Deep East, Texas from 1974 to 1985. She and I have been associates, good friends, and colleagues since 1969 when we met at the University of Santa Clara, where I was a law student and she was an undergraduate student. In her work, Praise at Midnight, her goal was to pour the raw material from her personal experiences as a lawyer into her story. It took her 10 years to complete Praise at Midnight, her first novel. The deeper level into which she fell during that 10-year period is the importance of consciousness and self-awareness in avoiding the projection of one's own dark side onto other people and then killing them, not only on a local level, but on an international level as well. When I spoke with Martha McCabe from her home in San Antonio, Texas, on July 29, 2006, we began with her description of the culture of Deep East, Texas at the time she was living there, 1974 to 1985.

0: There were a couple of recognizable social patterns, economic realities that dominated the landscape in that part of Texas, which is, roughly speaking, the 12 counties closest to the state line of Louisiana. One was economic decline of the agricultural economy. And in any area, whether it's California or New England or the Midwest, declining agricultural base changes relationships because the landed people who had controlled the real estate over the previous period are losing their position relative to, say, people in the towns who are growing up, who are growing the businesses in the more urban concentrations. So there's a lot of social volatility. The old landed classes were watching the rise of people who were making money in town and accumulating wealth in different ways than had been done for many decades or centuries.
1: And this was at a time when desegregation was nascent. It was just beginning to take root and manifest itself.
0: Yeah. Yeah, so on one hand, you have the dislocation of people of wealth who were white, and on another hand, you had coming to fruition the social changes that swept the United States after World War II when returning soldiers of color started making statements about having fought for freedom and not having found it when they returned. So although it took nearly 30 years, those changes were then in the early 70s becoming manifest in East Texas. So I identified several trends that started with World War II that were coming to a head during the early 70s, and certainly desegregation was one of them. It was not until 1972 that a federal judge desegregated the schools of Texas. So there was still vestiges, more than vestiges, of de facto and de jure segregation.
1: What were some of the other trends that were being manifested at that time?
0: Well, East Texas got left out of the civil rights movement in many ways, and so just as word of emancipation was slow getting to Texas, word about the civil rights movement, not word about it, but effective implementation of the civil rights movement was slow coming to Texas, and you just were beginning to have an effort under the then new, very, very new Voting Rights Act to align the race of elected officials with the percentages of, say, African Americans in the voting age population. And that was another trend that was just beginning. There were efforts underway led by the civil rights organizations and the AFL-CIO to systematically use the federal courts to redistrict city and county governments to permit African Americans to gain election. So those were some very important trends. Schools, when the schools were desegregated, what typically happened was that, let's say there were two high schools in a town, a white and a black high school, the opportunities for black teachers paradoxically shrank, and because none of the white teachers, of course, could lose their jobs, and so typically the principal of the black high school became the vice principal of the white high school, and the other teachers in the black high school had to shift for themselves as best they could. So there was a real strong winds of change were blowing in many directions, and even though some of those that seemed very positive from a standpoint of justice sometimes wreaked havoc on the lives of individuals with sort of the iron law of unintended consequence.
1: You spent about 10 years writing Praise at Midnight. You're telling a story that basically takes place in 1973, not much later. Why did you choose to fix it at that time in that place?
0: There's nothing more dramatic in the... first of all, for a first-time novelist, the appeal to me of that story was that I did not have to worry about the development of the plot because the trial is the plot driver. And so I didn't have to think about plotting. I strung the plot like beads around, like ornaments around the central core of the Texas Code of Criminal Procedure in capital murder cases. Second, the courthouse in Texas has been, and to a great extent remains, especially in smaller county seats, a place where the rhetoric of ancient Greeks and Romans remains alive, and it's the place where public rhetoric occurs. It's a space where people converge to hear oratory, and it's the place where the narrative is alive and well. And in the early 70s, the art of the narrative was alive and well at every level in Deep East Texas. People are great talkers. Even now, you can tell somebody from East Texas because they're great talkers and storytellers.
1: Well, Martha McCabe, you have practiced law for a little more than 30 years in Texas and in New York State. Are you saying that other areas, other courthouses, don't have this center or are not this center of rhetoric?
0: Oh, no, I don't. All I know is that it's the one, in my experience, that is the most vivid and glorious in terms of the use of language, which is the milieu of the writer. So it seemed to me to offer a tremendous raw material for pouring the raw material of human drama and narrative into the conventions of a novel. That was my task that I set myself, how to make a true and beautiful novel out of the raw material of my experiences as a trial lawyer in that part of the world.
1: So in doing that, how did your feelings and this book change over the 10-year period of time that it took you to write it?
0: I had been a civil rights lawyer, as you know, Barry, and I had always allied myself with a fight for justice for people who had been marginalized and to provide a voice for voiceless people. That was why I went to law school, and that was why I was practicing where I was doing the law I was. I was the lawyer for the NAACP and other civil rights organizations. And so as I started the novel, I was thinking that I had a story about injustice and a miscarriage of justice and the false arrest of an innocent person and, you know, the usual drama of innocence and malevolent intentions that is often played out in the courthouse. By the end, I realized that the more important story, especially for our time in 2006, is the story of consciousness and the importance of consciousness and self-awareness in avoiding projecting one's own dark side onto other people and then killing them because you can't stand it. And that is what that is the deeper level that I fell into as I stayed with the novel and stayed with my own changes and stayed with how the world is changing. And I think that some of the strongest negative forces that are have spread from Texas to the national level and into the international level and that are playing out now in countries like Iraq are the results of people who are unexamined projecting their own negativities onto other people, particularly people of color, and then killing them. And I don't see much difference in that story if they're Arabs in Iraq that we're killing, people of the Islamic faith that we've invaded their country and are killing because we're projecting all our evil on them, or the sheriff hunting down Sherwin Ellis and picking him up just to put the quietus on a case he couldn't solve. The fulcrum

0: was it was the fact it was the result of the fact that the sheriff was not controlling everything, that the special prosecutor had his own problems and wasn't doing a great job. It was probably let some people onto the jury he shouldn't have, that the evidence wasn't there, that the dead man had been massively unpopular. Probably the single most important thing was that the dead man, though he was white, was so unpopular that people were not all that broken up to see him go away. And they weren't going to rise to the bait in a way as if he had been a much-loved individual. So it was things that the sheriff wasn't as much a master of the narrative as he thought he was at the beginning.
1: The sheriff.
0: Because he didn't take into account the widespread unpopularity of the deceased. And, that was a piece of, it allowed members of the jury to have some independence from him as a narrative matter. He didn't control everything. This is a novel about who gets control of the narrative. And it shows that at a time when the dominant narrative in a little town breaks apart and voices that have never been heard from get to be heard from.
1: In this edition of Radio Curious, we're talking with Martha McCabe, the chief counsel for the Alamo Community Junior College District in San Antonio, Texas. Martha McCabe has been an attorney for over 30 years in Texas and in the state of New York. We're talking about her recent book, Praise at Midnight. You're listening to Radio Curious. I'm Barry Vogel. Martha McCabe, the way the jury was selected and the members of the jury brought about an interesting crowd of people to comment on what was going on in your book. Can you tell us about the jury?
0: Yes, and that actually is very realistic. That is how capital murder jurors in capital murder cases in Texas were picked under the Code of Criminal Procedure back then. Since I don't practice criminal law anymore, I don't know how much that has changed in the past 30-plus years. But then lawyers got what they called individual voir dire, and they put the prospective juror in the witness box and got to question him or her unlimited for an unlimited period of time. And it wasn't unusual back then for a capital murder jury to take 6 weeks to be selected, because if a judge cut off the defense lawyer from questioning one of the jurors, the case might be reversed on appeal. So it went on for a really long time, and in a small town where everybody knows everybody's business, or is sure that they do, it proved in this case to be an invaluable, jury selection proved an invaluable source of information for the defense lawyer, who didn't have the resources of the sheriff's department or a private investigator at his disposal.
1: And so was a young lawyer from out of the area.
0: He was. He was home, as we say in Texas, he was getting hometowned. He was getting royally hometowned, and he had a major home court disadvantage relative to his opponent. And he just turned that inside out and used it to his advantage and just chatted with all the prospective jurors about what they might know about the case. And he learned a lot about the case.
1: So the opportunity for the lawyer just to chat and ask them questions is much more wide open than it is here in the California criminal courts, for example.
0: Well, certainly in the federal court, where typically the judge is the person who decides what questions are propounded to the jury, the potential members of the jury. Then it was really, if you had a juror that you wanted to lay the groundwork, or veneerman that you wanted to lay the groundwork for striking, why, their questioning could go on all day. And sometimes did. And they would, they would bring in 100 or so people, and they would all take their turn in the witness box and be questioned by both sides.
1: In a hot, sultry climate without air conditioning in the summertime.
0: Correct. And indeed, I have been in those courtrooms where you would think it was William Jennings Bryan again, with the ceiling fans lazily spinning. And in the winter, by reverse, there would be a vast, dank masonry courtroom with a small space heater around which all the lawyers would gather to make their points. So

0: it was the physical environment was different, certainly, than in a metropolitan courthouse.
1: At one point in your book, Martha McCabe, you talk about the jail conditions. And there's a line in there in which you say, you know, that lady lawyer at Nacogdoches, she brought two red Chinese professors to see a real East Texas lockup. Are you that lady lawyer?
0: Yes, yes. I did a Alfred Hitchcock. I made an appearance in my own book, and I did indeed. One Christmas, I had a friend who was in graduate school at Evanston, and I guess that's the University of Illinois, and she befriended two men from People's Republic of China who were, of course, had no way to go home for the holidays, and so she brought them back to Nacogdoches with her. And they spoke reasonably good English, but they had never, ever been outside a big city in the United States. And so they stayed in town, and she begged me to help her entertain them. So I said, okay, I'll take them down to the courthouse and give them a tour. And the sheriff was a friendly fellow, and the jailer was a friendly fellow, so I asked them to if they could give him a tour of the jail. And as it turned out, it turned into some sort of painful experience because one of them had a relative who had been imprisoned, I think, and killed during the Cultural Revolution in China. So going to a jail for him was a very ambivalent experience. But true, to see a deputy sheriff with the Western garb and the cowboy hat and the boots and the gun, you know, it's just like in the movies for them.
1: Martha McCabe, what would you like your readers of Praise at Midnight to take away from the experience of reading your novel?
0: Well, I'd like them to take away what I find to be the purpose of reading novels generally, and I'd like to share with you a quote about novels that I find particularly pertinent. It's from a book called Reading Lolita in Tehran by Azar Nafisi, an Iranian intellectual. A novel is not an allegory. It is the sensual experience of another world. If you don't enter that world, hold your breath with the characters, and become involved in their destiny, you won't be able to empathize, and empathy is at the heart of the novel. That is how you read a novel. You inhale the experience, so start breathing. And I think that sums it up. I would like to capture readers who are sitting in Mendocino or Santa Rosa or New York or New Orleans or Houston or Dallas or wherever, and bring them with me for the time it takes them to read the book into a very different world, a world remote in time and place, probably far from their own experience, and have them enter imaginatively and with their hearts into the lives of people very different from themselves, yet people who yearn, who want love, who want respect, who want to see a bigger world, who want to live in a wider world, and who find various obstacles in their way in the fulfillment of those desires, because that's a very human and universal experience, whether it happens in one corner of the world or another. And that's what I was trying to do, is lure people from very different busy metropolitan worlds where most people live today to a very quiet backwater, what appears to be a very quiet backwater, but where, because it is quiet, because it is small, the tectonic plates of history are more easily seen when they slide. And that's what this is. It's an effort to capture those tectonic plates of history, the one, for example, that started moving with World War II, another one that started moving with the Civil Rights Movement, another one that started moving with agricultural decline, another one that started moving with the move of people moving to larger cities. All these tectonic plates act on real people, and there are many wonderful novelists who capture that far more eloquently than I. But my task was to make it true and make it beautiful in one small corner of the world where I had lived and had direct experience.
1: To me, the eloquence of your writing goes back to the many conversations you and I have had since we became friends in 1969. When I read your book, Praise at Midnight, I can almost hear the intonation in your voice as I read the words, which is a pretty interesting experience. I believe it does take the reader right down into that small community. Perhaps imposing the self-consciousness and the self-awareness that you spoke of earlier.
0: Yes, and of course, one of the challenges I faced as a writer was to create the literary equivalent of the spoken language. And you cannot render, as Flannery O'Connor pointed out, if you're don't do dialect unless you can do it perfectly. And so I don't. You know, I'll allude to dialect in only half a dozen places in the entire novel, but I've created the literary equivalent of the spoken language. So that was my first challenge as a writer, was to create a language that approximated but did not imitate the spoken language. Because you wouldn't believe, I mean, if I used the real dialect from Deep East Texas, you and other readers would simply brush it off as it couldn't be. It's too much.
1: Give us an example. Tell us what would be too much.
0: Oh, the constant insertion of parables and of figures of speech of great vividness. I had a friend who was a leader in the International Brotherhood of Electrical Workers, very shrewd union leader. And at one time he was going through a personal difficulty, and he couldn't go to Washington with several of us who were going up for one of the big demonstrations in the early 80s. He said, no, he said, I couldn't enjoy it. I couldn't. He said, this thing has got me so, I'm just as nervous as a long-tailed cat in a room full of rocking chairs. And just one right after the other. But you see, people would just say those things one right after the other. And if you larded up a novel page with those, you can't sustain the reader's attention.
1: But you also didn't leave them out of your story.
0: No, but I used them. I tried to use them judiciously and selectively. No, they're too irresistible for a person who loves language. I can't leave them alone. But I did have to ration them because it was too... They're too rich. One of the conventions of literary fiction in our country is that the language in novels is said to, you can't have what they call lush language. It's very hard to write a novel in richly poetic language and keep your reader with you in our world. Maybe it should be otherwise, but it's not.
1: Well, Martha McCabe, I want to thank you for being with us on Radio Curious. And before we close, can you tell us about perhaps another interesting book that you've read lately, Reading Lolita in Tehran?
0: Actually, I stayed up until 2 o'clock this morning reading a book that I just found called Caballero, a historical novel by Jovita Gonzalez and Eve Raleigh. And it was published by Texas A&M Press in 1996, although it was written in the 1930s. And I found it absorbing. It is set in the 1840s on the Texas border with Mexico at the time when it opens, when that was still Mexico, and it closes when that has become the United States as a result of the Treaty of Guadalupe Hidalgo, which was signed by both the U.S. and the Mexican federal Congresses in June of 1848. Of course, you know that the word of the gold rush was suppressed so that the Mexicans would sign over California, Alta California, without knowing about the gold rush. It's also a strong feminist novel about the marginalization of women in traditional Mexican culture. It's set on a hacienda, on a rancho of a family of Hidalgos of the upper class, and is a love story. Two sisters fall in love with two Americanos, much to the consternation and disgust of their papa. And it's marvelous. I just loved it, and I can't believe I've never heard of it. So,
1: well, Martha McCabe, thank you very much for being with us on Radio Curious.
0: Thank you, Barry. It's been a great pleasure.
1: Martha McCabe is the author of Praise at Midnight. The books she recommends are Reading Lolita in Tehran by Azar Nafisi and Caballero by Jolita Gonzalez and Eve Raleigh.

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The postal address is 700 West Smith Street, Ukiah, California, 95482. The phone is 707-621-5075. Ignacio Ayala is the assistant producer. I'm host and producer, Barry Vogel. Thank you for listening.

0: This is the Tom Hartman Program.
1: Hey, top of the day to you. Three more American soldiers are dead at the hands of Donald Trump's war of choice, and a fourth is missing. Louise, I saw the Odyssey this weekend. I've got to tell you about this because I think Trump has unleashed an ancient curse on this country. We'll get into that in just a moment. Also, who guards the guards when ICE investigates itself? And also, are Republicans running on nothing but hate? Apparently, they think so. They think so. But to start out, the crime of compassion. This is an amazing story. And you'll recall back last fall, I think it was in September, October, Trump came out with his National Security Presidential Memorandum number 7, in which he said that anti-American sentiment, anti-family sentiment, all this kind of stuff. I mean, these are the common threads animating domestic terrorism include anti-Americanism, anti-capitalism, and anti-Christianity, along with criticism of Israel, extremism on migration, race, and gender, and hostility toward those who hold traditional American views on family, religion, and morality. Now, he identified these people as, quote, potential terrorists. So Trump has explicitly identified you and me and anybody who is doing, you know, good works that might be perceived as anti-capitalist or anti-Israel or anti-America or anti-Christian or whatever, or extremism, as being potential terrorists. And part of NSPM 7 was to direct the FBI's joint terrorism task forces to investigate and disrupt the funding sources behind these, quote, perpetrators of political violence. And it ordered the Treasury Department to, quote, trace illicit funding streams and explicitly said prioritize, quote, American citizens residing abroad. So you with me on all this? Here's Trump saying, let's start with the guys least likely to fight back, the ones who are overseas. It won't even make American news. Let's go after these people and try out this new strategy of declaring basically liberals as criminals. Well, there's a guy by the name of Fergie Chambers. Now, he's an heir to the Cox fortune. Now, I lived in Atlanta for a decade. Cox Communications, owns the biggest TV station, the biggest radio station, the biggest newspapers. It's a huge empire. And he sold his stock. You know, he inherited all this family stock. He sold it for $250 million. And just renounced it all because the Cox empire is very right wing. All the Cox stations, they carry right wing programming. I mean, that was a big thing when I lived in Atlanta. Right. There's enough of this. So he walked off with his $250 million and said, I'm going to give this money away. He gave more than $1 million to humanitarian projects in Gaza. He funded legal defense for activists in the United States and in Israel, for community projects across several countries, for media outlets that were covering Palestinian rights. He marched at Ferguson. He stood at Standing Rock. And so here's this guy, a rich guy who's an American citizen who's doing like this liberal stuff. And well, let me just read you the opening paragraph of this story. This is from alisav.substack.com. Elisa Valdez Rodriguez is writing this. She writes, on the morning of Friday, July 10th, six Spanish police vehicles surrounded a car driving through the Morna Valley on the island of Ibiza. Inside the car was an American named James Fergie Chambers traveling with his family. He was pulled from the vehicle, taken before a judge, denied bail, and locked in a jail cell where, according to a person who has spoken with him since, there is no fan in the July heat, no books, and no spare clothes. His alleged crime, according to a sealed indictment reviewed by the Gray Zone, is, quote, international money laundering with the intent to provide material support to foreign terrorist organizations. If Spain turns him over to the United States, which is why they arrested him, Trump administration reached out and said, get this guy. If they turn him over to us, he's facing 30 years in prison for support of foreign terrorist organizations, which would be, apparently, his funding a hospital in Gaza, which has saved thousands of lives. I mean, this is wild stuff. This is Trump's memo made live. She writes, feed a starving child in Rafah is now treated as materially indistinguishable from arming a militant. By this logic, every donor to every Gaza relief fund, every doctor who volunteered at a field hospital, every church that took up a collection for orphans in Gaza is a terror financier awaiting an indictment. The logic is designed to be that broad. Breadth is the point. Fear is the product. Imprisoning and, I would guess, disappearing American dissidents, humanitarians, and people of conscience is the end goal. You know, it's starting. It's starting. And I don't think we should look away. All right. The fox is guarding the hen house. ICE agents. Now, this is really weird. ICE agents got this all across the country. Everybody working for ICE got this email, apparently, over the weekend or late last week. New guidance. It says in recent days. This is over in Common Dreams. That says that the FBI will no longer investigate confrontations between ICE agents and, well, basically anybody. You know, if they murder somebody, if they arrest somebody for laying a finger on them or yelling at them too, or whatever. Now, the Justice Department then came out and said, no, no, we didn't really mean that. But, I mean, we still don't know the names of the people who killed Alex Pretty. We don't know the names of the people who were associated with Jonathan Ross, who killed Renee Good. We don't know the name. Well, I guess we now sort of know the name of the guy who killed Arujo in Biddeford, Maine, but or Guerrero, excuse me. We don't know who killed Arujo. The Trump administration has filed charges against more than 550 people. Over 400 of those cases have been settled. Most of them, about half of them, the charges have been dropped or people have won in court. So Sam Stein says, you know, the guidance that was given to federal agents could grant, quote, pure immunity to ICE to do horrible things. American Immigration Council senior fellow Aaron Richland Manick said the fox is guarding the hen house. And I think that's a reasonable way to describe it. This agency with these guys who wear masks and we're not allowed to know who they are. And when they kill people, they ruin the crime scene, as Rachel Maddow pointed out in the opening of her program a week ago. It's really mind-boggling to think that we have a Schutzstaffel. We've got an SS on our streets. And they are building massive, they've already got 70,000 people imprisoned, most of them without a judge ever ruling anything, which is a complete violation of the Fourth and Fifth Amendments. And we're putting up with it? And now the FBI is saying, no, we're not even going to look into it. We'll let ICE investigations investigate ICE. So they get to investigate themselves? Really? Amazing. Well, the Republicans have a strategy for this fall. I'll share that with you briefly on the other side of the break and pick up your calls. So stick around. It's the Tom Hartman Program, a place where despair is not an option. Republicans have a strategy for this fall. Finally, the polling is not looking good for them. Although, again, I have to remind you, the billionaire dollars are just starting to flow in. So far, about $500 million has been poured into campaigns on behalf of Republicans from some 400 billionaires. And so it appears like about a third of the billionaires in America are politically active for Republicans, which is incredible. So I am not betting on anything for this fall because the billionaire money is still, you know, has not yet spoken. And it's coming. But Axios interviewed a couple of Republican strategists, people who are actually running Republican campaigns, and said, you know, how are you going to do this? You know, Trump is unpopular. Your policies are unpopular. Your tax cuts unpopular. Your war in Iran is unpopular. Your gutting Medicaid is unpopular. Your threats to Medicare and Social Security are unpopular. All this stuff. What are you going to do? And this one Republican, a Republican tied to President Trump's political operation, told Axios, quote, "It's going to be a hate election. Voters have to hate the Dems more than they hate us. And we have material to work with." And, you know, the Republicans are telling Axios, you know, Trump's primetime speech last week did nothing to help. I guess it was John Cornyn. Yeah, Senator John Cornyn says, "I have yet to understand how we win the midterms by talking about what happened in 2020. But the Republican pollster says Democrats could wind up with a 7-seat majority in the House, where current Republicans currently have a 6-seat majority. And this Washington Post Ipsos poll out Thursday shows that Trump's net approval rating is minus 19. So Republicans are planning to use this intra-party or inter-party squabble going on among Democrats. They're going to use this to their advantage. You've got some Democrats who are saying, yeah, the war in Iran is just fine. We're with Israel. You've got other Democrats who are saying, no, the war in Iran is a violation of war. And Netanyahu's a terrible man who basically snookered Trump into it. You've got some Democrats who are saying we should have Medicare for all. You've got other Democrats saying, oh, no, you don't want to have socialism. You've got some Democrats saying we need to raise taxes on rich people. You've got other Democrats saying, no, it's time to lower taxes on the middle class. You've got some Democrats, you know, I could go on. And then you get into the issues of, you've got some Democrats saying, you know, we need to support all trans folks in all circumstances, you know, because they're part of the human community, just like the rest of us. And then you've got other Democrats who are saying, well, maybe let's have some exceptions to that, or let's just abandon them. You know, which is, in my opinion, kind of sick and twisted. But, you know, there are people who are saying that on the Democratic side. So the Republicans intend to exploit this.

0: And I want to tell you that my connection to the military stopped in 2012. So, you know, my information, you know, you can do the math on that, okay? But there's something more, and you used to say something about testosterone poisoning. You used to kind of make me chuckle a little bit, but you don't say it anymore. And it got me thinking about this thing with Hegseth and this, you know, this thing he's doing where he's testing all soldiers at the age of 30 for testosterone deficiency, and then I guess offering testosterone replacement theory. Look, Tom, this is not what it appears to be, I believe. I got into a little bit of trouble about this, and this is what kind of ended my military foray. Look, there's this belief that Christianity has an inherent weakness with Islam, all right? You can trace it back all the way to Hugo Grotius, all right? And it has to do with the Christian sense of value on life. Mm-hmm. They believe that Muslims, there are some Americans, prominent Americans, that believe that Muslims do not put any sort of value on life that we can comprehend. Mm-hmm. You know, that's a Christian country. All right, so anyways, there's this belief that we have to overcome this through, you know, I use the term plying. They were plying people with steroids, anabolic steroids, alcohol, and other things to overcome this moral apprehension, all right? They want people to be able to kill with absolute conscience.
1: Well, Hegseth even said this is going to increase our lethality. All this testosterone.
0: Less. All right.
1: Yeah.
0: Now, I'm sure somebody out there is laughing. They're like, okay, all right, let Hegseth do his diabolical experiments. It's not going to work. Testosterone has very little to do with it. Yes, but that's just one layer. That's just, and look, Tom, the Nazis did this. Believe it or not, as horrible as the Nazi regime was, they still had this belief that their soldiers were inherently crippled by a Christian sense of morality, a Christian sense of the value on life.
1: So are you suggesting, Dave, that you think that Pete Hegseth is trying to overcome this Christian sense of morality, this by giving people testosterone, which makes them more aggressive?
0: So let's come right to the point, Tom. I believe a land invasion is inevitable, and I think they're going to want wanton carnage.
1: And he wants pumped-up soldiers.
0: They don't want any.
1: He wants it to look like
0: anything about it.
1: Yeah, he wants it to look like the sacking of Troy. Have you seen the movie yet, by the way, Dave? The Odyssey?
0: No, I haven't.
1: Oh man, you got to see it. You got to see it. You're going to love it. It's just a mind blow. It's one of the best movies I've seen in a long, long time.
0: Well, I just want to throw this out. We can't wash our hands of this. This is my warning to the American people. This is what got me in trouble. This it may sound good because you mentioned something about it's all just AI now and remotely piloted vehicles and joystick warfare. Okay. All right, you might be right, Tom. I'm not going to, but I don't think so, okay?
1: No, I think he's heading towards boots on the ground, too. I think that we are right now in Iran where we were in Vietnam in late 1966, you know, where the escalation is starting and nobody has really noticed it or called it that. And, you know, it's what it feels like to me. And I sure hope I'm wrong. I sure hope that these guys figure out a way out of this, because it's gonna provoke a worldwide depression. It's gonna provoke a wider war in the Middle East, and that war in the Middle East, given that Iran is officially an ally of both Russia and China, could easily spread to the Russian and Ukrainian conflict. You know, if Putin decides that, you know, as America gets more and more tied up with Iran, now's a good time to try to take out the eastern half of Poland and Estonia, Lithuania, and Latvia, and you know, let's test NATO and see what happens. And I mean, and then Xi says, "Hey, great time to take Taiwan." I mean, that scenario is so crystal clear to me, and I sure hope I'm wrong. But I think he's putting us on the path to World War III.
0: Well, you remember the bad old days, Tom. You remember Kissinger and Nixon and the Church Commission.
1: I remember
0: your peers do not. That's ancient history. They don't even know about it.
1: Yeah.
0: Your liberal peers. And this is, I'm telling you, nothing has changed. Those elements, those forces, those influencers are still in the U.S. government.
1: No, I got it. I got it. I,

0: Yeah. And I completely agree. Dave, I got to move along, but thank you for the call. Roger in Seattle. Hey, Roger, what's up?
1: My friend in Federal Way might have some good information about what's going on, but the Native Americans point to the doctrine of discovery by Pope Nicholas V in 1452 to discriminate against Muslims and every other third world country. So that's why if you ask an Alaska Native or American Indian, they'll point to that Pope's 1452 permission to kill all of, you know, indigenous people if they don't become Christian.
0: Mm-hmm.
1: So that it follows then that Hegseth and all of the other Southern Baptists and other right-wing Christians, that even Catholics that don't read their history books very well or listen to Native Americans, will say, oh, yeah, when Trump in the first administration had, you know, anti-Muslim stuff, and then he learned that, oh, well, maybe I can get some Saudi money, maybe I ought to tone down the Muslim stuff.
0: Mm-hmm.
1: Then all of a sudden you don't hear Muslim stuff anymore out of his mouth.
0: Yeah, now it's just Iranians.
1: Right. But the other thing besides boots on the ground that this gentleman talked about is, what about a tactical nuke? You know, if he does that to get this newly discovered mountain that's over the next, I don't know, three,
0: yeah.
1: four, or five
0: Kickback mountain or whatever
1: of
0: it is.
1: Iranian
0: yeah.
1: nukes,
0: yeah.
1: and then that's going to give the Chinese and the Russians permission to use tactical nukes on Taiwan and Ukraine, right?
0: Yeah, I sure hope Trump isn't that insane.
1: But I think Congressman Smith, last Wednesday, released a video, which he hasn't done before. He's just gone on NPR before. But I think he's warned whoever, you know, in Secretary of State / National Security guy, you go to a tactical boots on the ground, we're going to release XYZ, you know, stuff to get you all impeached. So I think, I'm hoping that that's why he went to the states, you know, Trump watches video, so he released a video saying, don't do XYZ. He didn't mention Trump, tactical nukes, and he didn't mention boots on the ground, but, you know, he said that we get the hell out of, get Republicans, get this guy out of there. He's crazy.
0: Yeah.
1: That was the video.
0: From Adam Smith?
1: Yeah, Adam Smith.
0: Ah, yeah, who's been on this program a number of times. Okay, Roger, thank you. Thank you for that. We'll be right back.
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0: Talk media for the sane among us. Yes, we are still here. We are still sane, and we're picking up your calls. We'll be right back. Sue in Belmont, Michigan. Hey, Sue, what's up?
3: I want to talk about climate change, but I'm glad you're back.
0: Thank you.
3: And I noticed that you had a little bit of color on your face. You must have been someplace warm.
0: Yeah, we
3: anyway.
0: Were. Yeah, thank you.
3: Here in Michigan, I don't know how much you're aware of it, but we're experiencing a lot of the smoke from the forest fires in Canada.
0: That's right.
3: And
0: yeah.
3: it has gotten so bad, they're saying you don't want to go outside and do much.
0: Mm-hmm.
3: You know, and I'm always checking. I have this app about air quality, and I check it for different areas. And I, you know, my air conditioner is broken in my car. So I'm traveling, and I'm getting warm, and I'm afraid of opening up the window as much. And there have been people who have experienced a lot of health issues for going out. And our pool for the mobile home park I'm living in has remained closed, and there are many that remain closed.
0: Yeah.
3: And I have a friend who lives in Canada up by the Sioux, and she put something on Facebook about the conditions in Canada. So it's not as black and white as some people seem to think.
0: Trump is blaming the Canadians for that. You know, it's climate change that's driving this. It's his own damn policies.
3: Yes. Yes. I thought it was just one or two provinces, but it's a huge area.
0: Oh, it is, yeah.
3: And
0: in central Canada.
3: Yeah, and I also remember when we had California fires?
0: The Canadians
3: came over and helped.
0: Firefighters, that's correct. That's correct.
3: Yes, and so this enmity between this administration and Canada has got to stop. Yeah. They have to remember how the Canadians helped us.
0: They did, on multiple occasions, by the way. And you're absolutely right.
3: Yes.
0: Sue. And stay away from the smoke. I mean, we had this problem here in Portland about 4 years ago, 5 years ago, where for about 5 days you couldn't breathe, and the air cleaners were all sold out. You know, wear a good mask. If you're outside, the same kind for COVID, and because that stuff can cause lung cancer, and it can, and little particles get in your bloodstream, and they can cause heart disease. So, Sue, I got to move along, but Thank you for the call. Good luck. Jim in Moline, Michigan. Hey, Jim, what's on your mind today?
4: I heard last week you said you read through the Bible four or five times. I wonder what you got beginning to end, Genesis.
0: I have. In fact, I did it not only out of curiosity, but also to get myself to sleep. I did it for 4 years in a row. You can buy these through the Bible in a year Bibles, you know, where they divide, you read about a page and a half every night. And I found it particularly going through like Deuteronomy. I mean, it put me to sleep. but I learned a lot. I got the history. I figured out that there's a lot of history in there, and there's a lot of good teachings in there.
4: Do you believe that's the true word of God?
0: I think that parts of it are obviously history. You know, that have been handed down over long periods of time from person to person. I don't want to get into the argument about whether it's divinely inspired. I'm not even sure I know exactly what that means.
4: Well, so you don't believe in the Father, Son, and the Holy Spirit?
0: What is this questioning, Jim? What's the point you're trying to make?
4: You were talking to me about, heard you say about Franklin Graham going around preaching.
0: Yes, I think he's a hypocrite.
4: He gets money, stays a hypocrite. They run Samaritan Purse, and people, they're right there when earthquakes or hurricanes hit, they're right there to help people before FEMA even gets there.
0: Yeah. Well, sometimes bad people do good things.
4: Well, that's what the Christians do.
0: Well, okay.
4: Do you believe in eternal life?
0: It's not a question of what I believe, Jim.
4: You read through that from Genesis to Revelation. You should have got something out of it.
0: I did. Yeah. I would recommend that you do the same, Jim, because I suspect.
4: I know all of it.
0: No, I don't think you've read the entire Bible, because if you had, you would not be singing this song.
4: Listen, no, you quit. But do you believe that Jesus had 3.5 year ministry?
0: Jim, do you believe that if you fail to care for the stranger, if you fail to feed the hungry, if you fail to heal the sick, that you will personally go to hell? Do you believe that?
4: Well, but do you personally believe?
0: No, seriously. I'm asking a serious question. It's right there in Matthew 25. Do you believe that?
4: But that's all the one thing in the end.
0: So what are you doing for that?
4: You believe. I say, do you believe?
0: Yeah, okay, all right. Tom in Media, Pennsylvania. Hey, Tom, what's on your mind today?
5: Earlier you had expressed surprise, and I was surprised, too, that the generic polling, I think, for the House was as close as it
0: was.
5: Yeah,
0: it's like 4 points, yeah.
5: Yeah, and that's almost the margin of error. And, you know, I'm surprised because this is a midterm. Usually the midterm, the last 20-some years, the off side wins, you know, the ones that are not in power. Mm-hmm. Plus, we have an unpopular president. We've got high inflation and high gasoline. But, you know, this is what I've been trying to say for the last couple of years. The Democrats are missing out on the middle class. I mean, we're 52% of the American citizens. Now, I'm skilled union, but I know a lot of skilled workers. You know, that's my tribe in a sense. You know, I'm retired. I go to, you know, these barbecues and swap meets and car meets. I know people like this, and they're very frustrated with the Democrats because their policies, as taken as a whole, and I'm going to give you just three: Medicare for All 2025, a $25 minimum wage, and the way the, you know, make the millionaires pay their fair share is structured. they would harm us, Tom, either through inflation or, you know, compression of wages or, you know, reduction in our middle class retirement asset values. And we vote for the best economic interests for ourselves, Tom. And, you know, all these three.
0: I get that, Tom. And we have debated those individual issues, you and I, before. And you know, you voted for Trump because you thought he was going to be best for your economy. I'm telling you, the people you're talking about, the upper middle class, the people who are making more than $50,000 and less than $500,000 a year, they're the people who are paying the majority of taxes. They're the people who are paying an average of, you know, 35 to 55% income taxes when you add up all the state, local, and federal. It's there. Those people that you and your in your tribe, you're the guys who are getting screwed by this administration, by these Republican policies, by the big, beautiful bill that stuck you with the bill while Elon Musk doesn't pay a damn penny.
5: Okay, can I say one thing? This beautiful bill.
0: I don't
5: think
0: I can stop you.
5: you have before, Tom. This big, beautiful bill, Tom, has, compared to Harris's bill, I am paying $3,700 and my wife, but less in taxes per year. So that's a big
0: thing. Yeah, so you must have a very healthy income.
5: Well, we work for it. Sure.
0: So, you know, he threw you a bone. And you said, okay, cool, I'll take that bone, destroy the American government, right? Put masked thugs on the streets and start killing Americans, tear down our democracy, but give me my $3,500 a year, because that's more important to me than my democracy.
5: You think that we believe that our democracy is going to go away in 2 years. Now, do you understand what a $25 an hour minimum wage would do to us, Tom, in terms of inflation? Do the Democrats even care?
0: It's the neighborhood of the minimum wage in half a dozen of the European countries. I don't think that a $25, and again, you and I had this discussion last week, Tom, I don't think a $25 minimum wage is going to hurt anything. I think, if anything, it's going to increase prosperity. The minimum wage was initiated in 1935. It has gone up either 9 or 10 times since then, maybe 11 times now. And two of those times were jumps that were double-digit percentage jumps. And none of them, not a single one of them, can you find any association with inflation, either locally or nationally. Similarly, you have places like the city of Seattle, city of Portland, where you've got, you know, $15, $20 minimum wages now. And not only do you get no inflation, what you get is, because people, working class people, the bottom half of this middle class that you're talking about, and people below that, they're suddenly having enough money that they can go out and buy things that they couldn't buy before, and that stimulates the economy, and that helps guys like you as well as everybody else.
5: But it also causes push-pull inflation.
0: It does
5: huge.
0: Not. It does
5: yes,
0: not. There
5: it
0: is
5: does,
0: there is
5: there
0: literally no evidence that the raising the minimum wage causes inflation. There's literally
5: because
0: no
5: it's never
0: evidence.
5: Been raised that much. It's never been such a huge raise. Economists say they can't even calculate this time. So please,
0: if it had ever caused even the tiniest bit of measurable inflation, every Republican would have memorized the year. They go, you don't want to do what you did in 1973. Oh, my God. Look at that. You know, it's never happened. It's not going to happen. Tom, we're going around in circles here that we've gone around before. So I'm going to move along. But thanks for the call. Letty in San Antonio, Texas. Hey, Letty, what's up?
6: Hi, Tom. Hi. Listen, I'm going to try to kind of clarify something if I can. And mm-hmm. if you don't mind when I'm done, if you have anything additional to add, please help me clarify all of this.
0: Sure.
6: Please do. I've been watching, you know, ICE and this, all of these people coming together for Lorenzo, the 52-year-old that was shot and killed here recently. Mm-hmm. And it's just really a mix of emotions and just watching strangers that don't know him, how it makes them feel, and everybody up and, you know, walking, protesting, you know, feeling it. Mm-hmm. And, you know, everyone, and no one talks about it, but everyone always brings up, oh, he lived here for almost 35 years,
0: yeah.
6: you know, and that guy, he lived here for 20 years, and he lived, you know, this used to be Mexico in Texas, and it could be maybe their great grandfather was here, and they always lived in the vicinity. Mm-hmm. So maybe he really didn't cross the border; he was already here, and they want to say he wasn't a citizen because.
0: Well, I think it's been established that
6: he
0: crossed the border, but you know the way that you deal with people who are not citizens is not by killing them.
6: Well, yeah, I mean, definitely. But they never bring that up, you know.
0: Or, frankly, like imprisoning
6: these
0: them.
6: People.
0: I mean, you know,
6: we're
0: hearing these messages from these people in these prison camps who are saying that they're explicitly being told there's only two ways out of here. Either you sign the deportation papers and leave the country, or you stay in this jail forever until you die. And why would that be? Well, because the jails are getting like $700 a day for every person that they keep. And these are for-profit prisons, and the Trump family owns some of their stock. And it's like, you know, this is a big thing for the Republican Party, and they're huge supporters of Republican candidates. And it's obscene. It's just obscene.
6: Yeah. Well, yeah, but I want people to understand that people from that are particularly from Mexico. Now, I'm not talking Central and South America. They were a lot of their generational, you know, ancestors were already here before the Europeans even came over.
0: Sure.
6: So it's like they act like this is not they don't belong here when really they were here. It's kind of like the Native Americans; they were already here too. And so it's just. I don't know, it aggravates me, you know, to hear people say that, or, you know, to say the thing about how long they've been here, all that, like if, you know, he didn't come across legally, but he was here long time,
0: and
6: they don't want to talk about his ancestry and his heritage.
0: I get it, Letty. I totally get it.
6: You've
0: made your point. Thank you very much. Sandra in Rockport, Texas. Hey, Sandra, what's up?
7: Hi, Tom. I just had to call in, was listening to your show, was not going to call in today. Busy with Democratic things here in my MAGA county. Anyway, I wanted to call in after the caller, Jim.
0: I don't recall which caller he was. What was the topic?
7: He was two, three calls back, the gentleman that called in about Franklin Graham.
0: Oh, the guy who was, trying to, okay, yeah.
7: Okay, I have the story. Hurricane Harvey. My home was hit. Along Rockport was dead center.
0: Mm-hmm.
7: I am elderly, live alone, have property. My property was damaged. I have also, if you live close to the coast, you have to carry Texas windstorm insurance.
0: Mm-hmm.
7: And I had that. The Franklin Graham organization was down here with one of the big churches.
0: Mm-hmm.
7: I was told to go there. I went there. They want to know if you have your windstorm insurance. What they do is they collect, they get their contractors. They tell you it'll be this much money and you have to pay down this much, knowing you will get this from your TWIA. And then they take a portion of that and hold on to it, send contractors out to your house that they have, and they don't do anything other than maybe change the faucets on the outside, like plumbing, electrical, anything like that I was paying down for. It wasn't even the full amount. They just gather up a certain amount, a down payment.
0: So they're running basically we'll front you some money scam.
7: It's a grift, Tom. It's another grift.
0: Oh, my God. Well, I'm not surprised. I mean, Franklin.
7: That's the way Franklin Graham is operating.
0: Yeah, his father. I had a lot of respect for Billy Graham.
7: So did I. I grew up in Dallas, Texas. My mother. We went to the revivals.
0: Yeah.
7: I understand. I know.
0: Yeah, we watched him on TV as a family. I mean, you know, I think Billy Graham was the real thing. His son, of course, was a ne'er-do-well, cocaine-using, woman-chasing, alcoholic, whatever. I mean, you know, his son was kind of the prodigal son who then came back. But I think what he came back to was the family business. I don't think he came back to the teachings of Jesus, frankly.
7: No, it's called the brand again. It's called grifting.
0: Mm-hmm.
7: And so when I heard this, Jim, call in. I, especially being and going through that, I was out of my home 2 years due to this.
0: Hmm.
7: because I had signed on with them, and then trying to get my money back was, well, I never got over $3,000 or $4,000 of it back.
0: Wow.
7: It just went by the wayside. They would not give it back.
0: It ended up in Franklin Graham's pocket.
7: Yes, it did. Yes.
0: Incredible.
7: And overall, I gave them a check for a little over $7,000.
0: Yeah.
7: And, of course, I needed that money. But there again, I'm an elderly woman alone, and had never been through a hurricane. I was depending, and I was reaching out, well, thinking, like I'm sure a lot of people do, it has to do with the Graham organization. They're not going to do anything, blah, blah, blah, blah. You know, you're open.
0: Yeah.
7: You're vulnerable.
0: Yeah. Yeah, Franklin Graham is to religion what Donald Trump is to politics right now, sadly.
7: Amen. Amen, sir.
0: Sandra, thank you. Thank you very much for the call. That's remarkable. I was, you know, she started telling a story. I was like, I wonder where this is going to go. Oh, boy. My op-ed today, my Hartman Report post, is titled Trump and the Odyssey, the Ancient Curse He Just Unleashed on America. Louise and I went to see The Odyssey on Saturday. There isn't a 70-millimeter IMAX theater here in the Pacific Northwest. We would have had to go down to California to see it on one of the really big theaters. But there was, a 35-millimeter, a small IMAX. Anyway, we went to see the movie. And it's brilliant. I mean, it's, you know, I thought 3 hours long, and I was on the edge of my seat through the whole thing. It's just a brilliant, brilliant, brilliant movie. But what's really interesting is I kept getting washed over as I was watching this movie with this idea that Donald Trump and Benjamin Netanyahu and Trump and his military lickspittles, you know, Hegseth and Crowd, and Kushner and Witkoff in particular, are breaking the most ancient law that created what we today call Western civilization. In the movie, it's called Zeus's Law. And Zeus's law is based on this Greek concept of theoxenia. Xenia is hospitality. Theo is, you know, divine, right? So theoxenia is the idea that walking among us, looking like us humans, there are gods. And we don't know who's a god and who isn't. And therefore, when a stranger comes to us, or somebody we don't know, I guess that's kind of the definition of a stranger, who doesn't look like us or speak like us, we have an obligation to treat them as if they were a god. And the sacking of Troy, well, I'll get to that in just a second. So anyhow, in the movie, this is referred to as Zeus's Law. And it's, you know, it's a reference to Zeus in his role as Zeus Xenios. In other words, in Greek, the protector of strangers, guests, and supplicants. And it means that hospitality isn't just courtesy, it's a sacred obligation. And Zeus, the god of gods, stands behind it himself. And the Odyssey is built around this idea from the beginning of the movie to the end. It's basically, the whole poem is a ledger of good hosts and bad hosts. The Phoenicians, when Odysseus encounters the Phoenicians, they welcome him, they give a feast to him, they wash his feet. They don't even know his name yet. On the other hand, you know, you've got the Cyclops, who's like eating his guys. You know, he's the ultimate anti-host. And the suitors for Odysseus's wife are occupying his home and eating his food, and they're the anti-hosts. So they're violating Zeus's law. Now, this notion of theoxenia appears in all our major religions. In Judaism, if you were in Bible school as a little kid like I was, you probably remember the story how in Genesis 18, Abraham sees three strangers approaching his tent on a hot summer day, and he rushes out to greet them and to have a big feast, and I mean, before he even knows who they are. And it turns out, indeed, they were gods or divine, you know, messengers. And one of them says to Abraham, your elderly wife, Sarah, is going to have a baby, a son. And it comes true. Now, the next chapter, the 19th chapter of Genesis, tells the opposite story, which is these same gods, these same three guys, go to visit Sodom, and the people there treat them like crap. And so Sodom gets destroyed for that by God, right? So this is, you know, this is the foundation of this old Jewish tradition. I'm probably mispronouncing it, Hachnasat Orchim, the welcoming of guests. Now, this also appears in Christianity in Matthew 25. Jesus says, you know, if you treat this as you treat the stranger, you are treating me. As you do unto the least of these, you have done unto me. And he specifically specifies the stranger. The parable of the Good Samaritan, same thing. And then and Paul's letter to the Hebrews, I mean, he just comes right out and says it. He says, don't neglect hospitality to strangers, quote, for by this some have entertained angels without knowing it, end quote, from, you know, the book of Hebrews. So, but now this is also intrinsic to modern day Persian, that is Iranian, hospitality traditions. The Persian tradition, or counterpart to Zeus, Zeus-Xenios, is Mithra, the Zoroastrian Yazara, or divine being, whose entire job is to make sure that everybody behaves with hospitality. The phrase in Farsi, in the Iranian language, is Memam Habibi Kodast, the guest is the beloved of God. So now we get to the story of how this applies to Donald Trump. When Witkoff and Kushner first met on February 28th with the Iranians in Geneva, Switzerland, they gave the Iranians a proposal. Said, take this back to the Ayatollah and to, you know, the head of your military and all that and see what you think. I mean, they'd worked out a deal. The Omanis were the negotiators or the kind of middlemen, and they thought that there was a real deal there. And so the Iranians went back to Tehran, and 40 of them, the senior level, the entire senior level of the administration, the Iranian ministers, met at Khomeini, Ayatollah Khomeini's home. And what did we do? We dropped a bomb on their house and we killed them all. We killed Khomeini, we killed his wife, we killed his kids, we killed his, the only survivor was his son, whose wife was killed and whose child was killed and who is apparently so disfigured he's unwilling to show up in public. And he's the guy running the country now. So in Iran, and not just in Iran, I mean all over the Muslim world, this was viewed as a basic violation of Zeus's law. See, in the Odyssey, the crime that is being punished, that for which Odysseus is punished by 10 years of, you know, just absolute hell, and 10 years and 7 years, you know, stuck in the wilderness, as it were, with a pretty lady. but the crime that they're being punished for is the Trojan horse. They betrayed Zeus's law. They gave a gift, and the gift carried with it a bomb. You know, it was the guys inside the horse. And that's the whole message of the movie. I mean, you know, I'm not spoiling the movie. We've been telling this story for 3,000 years. And we did essentially the same thing. While the meeting took place in Geneva, their offer was brought, like the Trojan horse, into the home of the Ayatollah. And then as he was examining it, we dropped a bomb on his head. And, I mean, in the Muslim street there, Pakistan was where it was worse. I mean, you know, 9 people died in the protests in Pakistan. In Iraq, I mean, all across the Middle East, there were protests to our killing those people. And last week, Ryan Grimm and Jeremy Scahill, over on their Dropsite News Substack newsletter, wrote that Kushner and Witkoff weren't even negotiating in good faith. They said they're just doing it to make money. This is a quote from Scahill and Grimm. Quote, in June, Iran calculated profits from such alleged manipulation had reached $9 billion. And formally requested in writing that Iran should share in the proceeds. In other words, what Witkoff and Kushner are doing, according to the Iranians, is they're building up hope and then they're dashing hope. Building hope, dashing hope. And each time the oil price goes high, low, high, low. And each time they're betting on it in the futures market and making a fortune. So the sacking of Troy was what, you know, brought the curse of the gods down on Greece and on Odysseus. And I think the Trojan horse is the perfect emblem of this turn that happened back then. I mean, that sacking of Rome was kind of the beginning of the end of democracy and good times in that area. And here now we've got a president who is betraying everybody. right? His betrayals of trust and tradition don't just include Iran. They include Greenland, Cuba, Ukraine, NATO, Venezuela, Canada. He even betrayed every one of his three wives. And now he's betraying our Constitution, which makes you wonder how long America and worldwide democracy itself, for that matter, with a lot of the civilized rules and respect for the law that it requires, how long we will similarly pay for Trump and Netanyahu's analogous violations of Zeus's law. Don in Pittsburgh, Kansas. Hey, Don, what's up?
8: Hi, Tom. Well, I just want you, I liked your soliloquy about Odysseus and the importance of it, which a lot of people, I hadn't really thought about it that way. What we are seeing now is a final, a hardcore war push. What has it been, like 10 nights now of, heavy-duty bombing of civilian infrastructure in Iran? I mean, this is pretty outrageous stuff. And, of course, they lost half of the high-tech equipment before in the early attacks when they didn't realize how accurate the Iranian missiles were, and with help from China and Russia with their GPS system. Yep. And so now, we have this final push. If they lose all this stuff, and I have no idea. I'm sure they're being more careful with it. Yeah, the U.S. military. I mean, if they lose all, because they had that one El Udeid Airport, that Air Force Base, that was a 1 in 4 on the face of the earth type of installation.
0: Yeah, the Iranians have taken out a lot of our defensive capability.
8: Whoa.
0: I mean, and it's not being reported, by the way. The White House is covering this stuff up, which is wild. Don, I got to run, but thank you for pointing that out. That's a really important addition to the conversation. Thank you. We'll be right back. Gary in Monroe, Georgia. Hey, Gary. Greed has no heart.
9: Hi, Tom. Yeah, hi, Tom. Thank you.
0: It is the essence of my op-ed today, in fact. The Zeus's law.
9: Oh, really? Well, I have to use the word I'm honored.
0: Mm-hmm. Indeed. So what's on your mind?
9: Well, that's my little gift. Folks, we're in the almost August of the most probably, I agree, one of the most important elections in the history of our country. It's pretty clear that's the case.
0: Yeah.
9: Now, how much, I got a question, how much more clear can Frank, I know not everybody pays attention to the way back in 1935, maybe they should, how much more clear could Franklin Delano Roosevelt been when he said, we have earned the hatred of entrenched greed?
0: Yeah.
9: How much more clearer could this man said it?
0: Yeah.
9: And now, as we, history has repeated itself 10 times that, minimum 10 times that.
0: I agree.
9: About that, in my opinion, okay?
0: Yeah.
9: And now we need to elect, it's complicated in a sense, but all this is really not, we're talking around the edges here, sometimes very deeply, sure. We can't, it's gotten worse.
0: Yeah.
9: And we need to elect people with we have to have charisma and a candidate. We have to have integrity and we have to have vision. And somebody can send a simple messages out about greed and character in a clear way. And those people are the governor of Kentucky, Beshear, in my opinion, the Senator Ossoff down here in Georgia, along with Senator Warnock. Warnock, I'm sorry, and along with the governor of Pennsylvania, one of those people I predict will be on the ticket.
0: I would add J.B. Pritzker to that list, the governor of Illinois.
9: Oh, yes, you can add, sure, absolutely, he's on the list.
0: And we already know that Gavin Newsom is going to be running. I mean, he's all but printed the banners. I mean, he came out last week and he said Trump is trashing me because he knows I'm going to run for president. So, I mean, yeah.
9: So, it's August, folks. It's ninth. It's
0: well, we'll be in 2 weeks. Yeah.
9: In 2 weeks. Okay. So, I guess that's what I have to offer. So, your op-ed was what again today?
0: Louise and I went to see The Odyssey, Christopher Nolan's new movie, this 3-hour retelling of Homer's play. And the entire movie is about people who broke Zeus's law and people who didn't break Zeus's law. I mean, it's literally the core, that's the spine of the entire movie. And Zeus's law was treat strangers with love and courtesy and generosity, for they may be gods. And you don't realize it. And it was a universal sentiment. You find it in the Old Testament, in Genesis 18, where Abraham sees the three guys and it turns out that they're divine. You see it in the New Testament, in Jesus' teachings in Matthew 25, and in the book of Hebrews, where I believe it's Paul was the author of that, where he writes, you know, sometimes we have been visited by angels and not realized it. It's all about the opposite of greed, about generosity. Gary, I got to run, but thank you for the call. It's always great talking to you. Yeah, there you go. Thank you.

0: Gary in Portland. Hey, Gary, what's up?
1: Good morning, Tom. I have more or less an observation than actually a question.
0: Okay.
1: And it's pertaining to a caller you had earlier who identified himself as a retired union worker.
0: Mm-hmm.
1: And how I look at his perspective on things and see it as more or less coming from his actual hatred towards others and how he doesn't want to see those others possibly have something that he has.
0: Well, it could be. I think he's missing the fact that the middle class tax cut portion of the Big Beautiful Bill expires in 2 years, whereas the tax cuts on the billionaires never expire. I'm guessing he doesn't. He's probably unaware of that. But I don't want to attribute, even though he voted for Donald Trump, I don't want to portray him as an evil person. I mean, I think he's misguided. But
1: well, see, I'm going to say what's not supposed to be said.
0: Okay. All right.
1: I don't know if I identify myself as a black American.
0: Mm-hmm.
1: I see him as a white person that doesn't think others deserve what he has. And so to raise wages to $25 an hour for all these others.
0: Right. Which is what he makes.
1: It's something. Yes. Which would be close to maybe something he makes or made because he said he was retired.
0: Yeah. Yeah.
1: That is something that he just opposes.
0: Yeah.
1: And he doesn't even identify that's why he's actually going against his own best interest. Because like you said, all statistics show that when you raise the minimum wage, it doesn't cause the negative effects that the oligarchs say it causes. And it actually would enhance his life.
0: That's correct.
1: So his position really is coming from something inside of him, which is, like I said, I'll say what you're not supposed to say, his personal hatred.
0: Yeah.
1: That's my observation.
0: Yeah. Okay. I get it, Gary. I'm very reluctant to attribute hatred to anybody, but narcissism, selfishness, greed.
1: Well, actually, hatred does exist, Tom.
0: No, I know that. you should read my email.
1: That's yes,
0: I know that.
1: And so I'm going to say it. I know we're not supposed to. We're always supposed to use these other types of identifications,
0: yeah,
1: which really don't hit on what the actual
0: the reason, Gary, and forgive my interrupting you, but I'm seeing that I only have about 30 seconds here. The reason I'm so reluctant to use words like hate is because there are people out there who are actually proclaiming their hate. They're doing Nazi salutes. They're doing these white pride marches and stuff like that. That's real, actual, unambiguous hate. And I would like
1: hate
0: to
1: have degrees.
0: I would I realize it's a matter of degrees, but I'd like to differentiate that from people who are simply selfish. But it's also a different perspective. I mean, you and I have different experiences growing up and of life in general. Gary, thank you for the call. I appreciate your perspective. I thank you so much. And thank you for being with us today. We'll be back tomorrow, same time, same place. In the meantime, don't forget, democracy is not a spectator sport. It requires all of us, and that includes you. So get out there, get active, tag your. We got an election coming up. We got a lot of work to do. Have a great afternoon. Be good to yourself and the folks around you. Stay safe, eat your veggies, get your exercise, and I'll catch up with you tomorrow.
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